0: Now the news. I'm Tianyu. Iran has announced the full closure of the Strait of Hormuz. The main military command cited U.S. attacks in southern Iran, warning that any vessel attempting to transit the strait will be targeted. The U.S. Central Command said forces launched what it calls self-defense strikes against targets in Iran. U.S. President Donald Trump has threatened new attacks if no peace deal is secured.Police in Northern Ireland have deployed water cannon against protesters throwing bricks in Belfast as anti-immigrant unrest sparked by a knife attack spread for a second consecutive day. The violence erupted on Tuesday after a video circulated online with hundreds of masked protesters burning homes and vehicles in several locations. The suspect, a Sudanese national, appeared in court charged with attempted murder. The victim lost an eye and suffered injuries to his face and back. British Prime Minister Keir Starmer condemned the violence in Parliament, saying those involved would face the full force of the law. A Chinese medical expert team has met with the head of the National Institute of Biomedical Research in the Democratic Republic of the Congo to discuss cooperation in tackling the Ebola outbreak. The two sides exchanged views on issues such as priorities for prevention and control, laboratory testing, and case management. The Chinese team said it will provide support within its capacity to help bring the outbreak under control as soon as possible.Industry data shows China's new energy vehicle output and sales posted double-digit growth in May from a year ago. NEV output rose 22% to about 1.6 million units, while sales climbed 14% to nearly 1.5 million units. NEVs now make up 57% of total new car sales. In May, China exported 930,000 vehicles, including 446,000 NEVs, which more than doubled from a year earlier. The World Conference of Classics has adopted an initiative titled Illuminating Humanity's Future with Classical Wisdom. It calls for strengthening moral values through engagement with classical traditions, promoting social cohesion and mutual support, encouraging fairness and mutual respect in international relations, and ensuring that technological development remains grounded in human-centered values. Participants highlighted the relevance of classical wisdom in addressing contemporary global challenges.The Nature Index Research Leaders Rankings show that China remains the world's leading contributor to high-quality scientific research. China's research output increased by 22.4% between 2024 and 2025, making it the only country among the global top 10 to achieve double-digit growth. China ranked first in five of the index's seven major subject areas, including physical sciences and chemistry. The Chinese Academy of Sciences retained its position as the world's top research institution.The Azteca Stadium in Mexico is hosting the World Cup opener on Thursday. Frank Contreras checks out the atmosphere outside the venue.
1: This is the one and only stadium in the entire world that will host three World Cups. The first one, 1970, that famous Brazilian match with Pele winning the World Cup here. 1986 with Diego Maradona from Argentina, and now...2026, Mexico hosting the World Cup. We're hearing accents and language from all over the world. The Iranian national team was asked to spend these days during the World Cup in Mexico. They'll be staying in the border city of Tijuana. This is probably the most closely watched FIFA World Cup of all time. And the first match will get off underway here in Mexico City on Thursday with Mexico facing off against South Africa.
0: The International Skating Union has announced the launch of Beijing 28, a new event that will bring four world championships and the skating awards to one city for the first time. The Chinese capital will host the ISU Figure Skating, Speed Skating, Short Track, and Synchronized Skating World Championships in 2028. The National Indoor Stadium, the Capital Indoor Stadium, and the National Speed Skating Oval will serve as venues. The ISU said Beijing 28 will become the most significant internationalskating event of the Olympic cycle. And that's the news. I'm Tianyu.
2: Beyond the headlines, this is World Insight.
3: Hello and welcome to World Insight with me, Tianwei. And this is our special series, AI and I. Not long ago, the tech world was shocked with what is now widely known as

0: The DeepSeek moment, an open source turning point that shattered the myth of tech titan monopoly toward a democratization of global AI. Since that milestone, rapid AI development has been on two distinct powerful tracks. The U.S. is quite keen on speeding up the AGI breakthroughs, while China has shifted to the AI plus wave with massive applications across diverse industries. This has sparked new frontier applications. A prime example is NVIDIA's recent partnership with China's Unitree Robotics to co-develop cutting-edge embodied robots, proving the rising fusion of hardware with software. In my recent conversations with global visionaries, it has become clear that the smart future is being rewritten at the speed of imagination. We have four exclusive interviews or excerpts of them with vanguards of AI revolution. Dr. Yang Song, who is now the research principal at Meta Superintelligence Labs, shaping the next frontier of multimodal reasoning and advanced AI architectures. Mr. Miguel Nicolet is the renowned neuroscientist and author of the book The Brain-Machine Revolution, exploring the profound boundary where the human brain meets the artificial mind. Kian Rataforush is the founder and CEO of Wakara and Stanford CS Lecturer, the global authority on upskilling the human workforce for the AI era. Last but not least, Dr. Du Song Chuan, the director of Big Eye and a world-renowned polymath spearheading China's strategic push for human-like general artificial intelligence. So, four distinct voices, one interconnected future. Let's dive in. When you look at the AI, it's both developing so fast in theories and also in applications. You know, how much urgency do you have for innovation every day, and especially on the projects you're working on right now?
1: Yeah, so I feel to some extent AI research is very similar to physics research. In physics, we have experimental physicists and theorists. In AI, we also have both. But one difference maybe in AI is actually much easier to do experiments with all the GPUs and coding. Things can give us results very quickly. So I feel in the field of AI, theory and practice actually has an even tighter connection than maybe physicists do. So in our everyday life, we try to think of a new theory to explain our observations of experiments that we ran maybe, and then try to improve those experiments with our insights from theoretical models. So I feel we live with both theory and practice essentially every day.
0: And I'm thinking, how are you going to use your time every day? You know, there are so many things going on all at the same time, all the latest. How to digest this so that you can get nurtured on the things that you are doing and stay always on top?
1: I think the secret may be just talking to people. Like, there are numerous papers published every day, but not all of them are worthy of your time to read. But if you are together with lots of colleagues and friends who share the same interest, then people will filter these papers for you, and important results will reach you much quicker through your connections, network. I think that's the importance of having a great community.
0: What about peer competition?
1: Peer competition. I feel when people are mission aligned, we don't really care that much about peer competition. The only goal is to push the frontier of AI. If someone else makes some contributions, we just cheer for them and we get inspirations from their approaches. We can also make our own contributions. So it's very important to have a collaborative environment rather than competitive environment.
0: Having said that though, how do you see the discussion these days about issues like open source or vice versa?
1: Yeah, I think open source models are very important to democratize AI research. It really allows people to have wide access to this technology. In the meanwhile, I also understand that not all models can be open sourced. There might be security, safety issues that concerns people. There might also be, you know, IP considerations. I think in the future there will continue to be open source models and closed source models. They will become more and more powerful over time and maybe compete with each other a little bit. I view both of them essential to the field.
0: Literacy of AI for the public is so crucial, and yet we see lack of resources, lack of commitment, even though it has been talked about for a long time. So, Yang, if I borrow your advice, what is the best way? And as an engineer, how do you see the AI field could come up to help and support?
1: I think existing AI approaches are already good enough for education.People who want to learn more about AI or any other topic, they can just ask DeepSeek or ChatGPT and to have a very quick and helpful explanation on any topic they want to learn more. I think, yeah, the development of AI already makes this part much easier than what we might have thought. And of course, with more proper AI techniques, it's going to be even easier in the future.
0: You are graduating from the private sector.To the academic world. So what is the thinking behind this, you know, for many, quite an interesting change?
1: In the current world, people try to achieve their goals by changing their jobs very frequently. I feel we shouldn't limit ourselves to only one sector of that. We see tons of examples coming from academia and going into industry and vice versa.I think ultimately it depends on the goal, like what kind of research we want to work on and what environment is the best for this research to happen. Actually, pretty happy to see that nowadays it's really flexible for people to move around. I see lots of colleagues who moved from either this way to the other way or vice versa. So I think we don't really need to likeassume this is a lifetime decision, we have to commit to it. I don't think that's the right way. The more important part is how we can make contributions, how we can make AI better, what is the environment we're seeking to achieve these goals.
0: Yeah, and you said it has a lot to do with the goal. So what exactly is your goal, if you could share with us about this graduation or this transition?
1: So, as mentioned before, like, I think one of the major challenges in AI research is efficiency. How can we make them as efficient as human beings? So, in academia, there are opportunities like, you don't need to really worry about chasing low-hanging fruits. And we really have the environment to sit down a bit, chat with graduate students and work on really crazy ideas that may not pan out immediately.So for some of these ideas, it might be better to pursue in academia and also in some adjacent fields like AI for science, it's really better to work with colleagues who are true scientists in different disciplines. And academia also provides such an opportunity.
2: 我爱你 I love you. 我爱你This might be the easiest way to say I love you, since there are so many other romantic expressions. No matter if you are a rookie,
3: 你好，我的中文也点点
2: or a sophisticated learner,
4: 我来北京五年了，我是本地人
2: there is definitely something that will interest you. Check out Takeaway Chinese, a world that starts with 你好
0: We see people talk about AI as ifthe human being will be evaporated from the earth as if it is going to take the place of the human's brains. Of course, we understand the fear, of technologies every time when they pop up. But, there's of course a lot of issues about investment, you know, hedging and, you know, all of this. So, to a scientist like you, sir, who have been working on BCI for at least 3 decades, tell us more what you have learned.

0: just hype. And what people liked about this discussion that I had was that I was very direct to the point that artificial intelligence is neither intelligent nor artificial. Intelligence is a property of organisms, mm-hmm. of life. You cannot mimic it in a digital computer because our brains and the brains of animals are not digital machines. They work in a complete different way, with a complete different logic. And it's neither artificial because for these programs to work, you need a huge amount of people working mm-hmm. to make it work. So I can tell you with a very straight face, you know, to you, to your colleagues, and to your audience, artificial intelligence will never replace human beings. It's an impossible thing. Mm-hmm. It cannot happen. We cannot be mimicked in the full projection of our skills and mental and cognitive attitudes by a machine. So that fear can be easily removed if scientists start speaking about reality to mm-hmm. the public. Mm-hmm. The public needs to listen to people who do not have financial interests in this field and who have been working for decades, as you mentioned. So that's the first step. The second step is, again, to show that you can, of course, take advantage of artificial intelligence and other technologies to improve the quality of life of human beings. But the key principle here is that we create technology. We humans produce new ideas and new machines. It's not the opposite. We are the masters of technology, not the opposite. And that's what needs to be known by a vast majority of society that is not informed about that.
1: How would you describe, Professor Nicolelis, the different stages of development of this technology over the past more than two decades? What are some of the most important periods, and how would you compare what we are having now with the significance of the earlier development?
0: Yeah, the early work was all done in animals. In

0: under the control of the thinking process of these monkeys. So what we discovered in 2 or 3 years of work in the beginning was that some motor behaviors could be reproduced out of the electrical brain activity into mechanical work that a robotic device or a computer or even a virtual avatar. 4 years later, we had a monkey controlling 2 avatar arms in a computer game. So the monkey was playing with 2 new arms. And the beauty of it is that he didn't lose the ability to use his own arm. He now had 4 arms and he could play with all 4 simultaneously because the brain of that animal had incorporated the virtual arms as if they were part of the animal's own body representation. So this went very quickly, very fast. In 2004, we published the first human study. We showed that humans could reproduce the same kind of behavior that we saw in monkeys, even in patients doing a intraoperative procedure for Parkinson's disease. The patient is conscious. The patient at a certain moment in the surgery has to be awake to help the neurosurgeon performing some tasks. And we had 11 patients using our brain machine interface to play a video game in the operating room. Mm-hmm. And they did. No difficulty. And it took 2 minutes to train them. It was very quick. So at that point, we realized that we could basically get humans to control very sophisticated robotic devices directly with their minds. So in 2014, just 10 years later, we had the opening kickoff of the Football World Cup here in Brazil, because we are all fanatic football fans here. So I took to the president of Brazil the idea of opening the World Cup here in São Paulo using the most modern brain-computer interface at the time, for a paraplegic patient to wearing a robotic vest that you can see on my wall here on the right, to give the opening kickoff of the World Cup. And he did. He had been paraplegic for a decade.
1: I see.
0: He had not walked for 10 years, but there he was in the football field, 65,000 people around him in the stadium, about 1.2 billion people watching, and he delivered the opening kickoff of the World Cup. So when that happened, 2 years later, when we published the results showing that the patients were recovering movements, in fact, you can look at the graphs and you're going to see that startups start appearing all over the world. 2017 is the first year of startups, you know, going everywhere because it became clear that it could be done.
2: Tales of Chinese Children is a collection of fairy tales and fables written by Edith Eaton, one of the first Asian-American women writers from the turn of the 20th century. Edith focused on children who were treasured.
3: They are the sweetest gift of all.
2: Lost.
3: Get away from me. Get away from me.
2: Or misunderstood.
3: My son, the evil spirit in your sister, had almost lost you to me.
2: In the complicated adult world and much more. Search for Books and Beyond on radio.cgtn.com. and all major podcast platforms to delve into an audio journey which allows the sound to linger around and above you for stunning realism.
4: What you are doing is going to the core of the future of many companies in the world. How to make sure the workforce is updated with the latest mindset for technologies. Tell us more about that.
5: Yeah, I think majority of challenges we're going to face in the coming years are related to the workforce. As AI is going to automate certain tasks or augment certain tasks, careers and jobs are going to be shifted. So I'm seeing a lot of movements in the workforce. And to enable that movement, we need to better understand people's skills. And that's where we focus on. Understand people's skills in a way that allows us to personalize learning, to match them to the right projects, to match them to the right teams, to create high chemistry organizations that are grounded in skills and are future-proof for AI.
4: Is this more related to working on the latest technologies as a result of AI, or is this more on working with the human part of the business community and also of the society?
5: I would say that every organization will have a mix of different personas that need to learn AI. At the top, you have AI center of excellence, engineers, scientists, analysts that need to build AI. They need to have the skills to build AI, and that's 10,000 skills. It's a lot. Underneath, you have engineers that are not computer science engineers. They are

0: material science, mechanical engineer, electrical engineer, material scientists. But when you give them AI skills, not to build AI, but to incorporate AI in their work, material scientists. But when you give them AI skills, not to build AI, but to incorporate AI in their work, they can do wonders. And then you have the large mass of people who work in less technical roles. And there the challenge is mindset. How can we get them in a mindset where they are incorporating AI in their day-to-day, where they know how to talk to machines, whether it is talking to a coding agent to do vibe coding, or whether it is talking to spreadsheet agent that can help you in a spreadsheet system. You know, all of that is important future skills.
1: You are dealing with people and also companies. Many of them are very well established, over 50 and probably 100 years, yes, and longer. They have their own culture. So you know how hard it is to change a bureaucracy. But it seems that you are trying to change that way of thinking within all these big entities. How does that part work in your job?
0: You're right. A 100-year-old organization that operates in Mandarin is going to look very different than a 20-year-old organization that operates in German with a very specific different culture. Those things can be uploaded in the AI so that the AI uses the right wording, the right terminology, the right language, and knows who it's talking to and can adapt. And that context is critical. Otherwise, people lose trust in the system. They don't find it relevant. You know, it's almost like I would measure your skills without knowing who you are. It would not make sense.
1: On the other hand, it's so many different cultures, right? And the way people express themselves, even in an interaction with AI, is very different.
0: Yeah.
1: So that kind of culture adjustments, how does that happen with your, you know, systems?
0: I think context is part of it. I don't think we've quite figured out the whole problem. Like, AI tends to be really good in this case in English, in Mandarin, maybe available, you know, for certain cultures, but it's still a very open problem.
1: You seem to have very rich data as a result. How does that work for your future development stages of your work?

0: is different than a company that trains AI models. So the data that we deal with is not used to train a model. That's what DeepSeek would do or OpenAI would do, training the foundation model. Data for us is context. I am learning about your context in order to mentor you better. I am not training the AI on it. So we are in a different state of mind, different privacy implications than a company that would actually train the model on that data.
1: How would you be able to focus on the real essence? That's a big question, isn't it?
0: We want to learn at the speed of light. That's how we want the world to be. We want anybody in the world to be able to learn super, super quickly. And that's the metric. It's learning velocity. Is how much are you able to learn in 1 week? Way more than you could a year ago, even more than you could 10 years ago. You know, my mom worked 37 years for the same company, basically on the same job. She didn't need to learn every day. Today, the world is different. Today, if you want to work in innovation, if you want to be at the cutting edge, if you want to not be left behind, learning velocity is your metric. It's what drives you. Learning velocity is the competitive differentiator for individuals and companies today. So that's the big metric.
1: There's so many narratives, right, about decoupling, about, you know, disconnect, and about also reality about technological bans, you know, on chips and this and that. So when you think about your global map now, in terms of where you can go, how are you processing all of these narratives?
0: Anything that gets in our way is a bottleneck for us. I don't want to have, frankly, as an entrepreneur, to have to think about which regulation is going to block us from doing something, which national security interest is going to block us. I think that as an entrepreneur, I would like to build a great technology that can help a lot of people and get it out there as fast as possible. I understand the competitive landscape out there, and I understand regulations are needed as long as they don't slow down a potential technology that could level the playing field out there for people.
2: As you sip your morning coffee, we transport you from the sea of tulips in the countryside to the exciting moments of table tennis worlds.
3: France 3-0 to win the men's team title at table tennis.
2: As you commute in the hustle and bustle of rush hour traffic, we guide you to navigate from intricacies of global markets,
3: international monetary fund,
2: tech revolutions,
4: to
2: the El Nino triggered fires.
5: It says over 90 active fires.
2: As you gather around a community event, we provide you the vibrant sounds on different topics, such as how AI empowers education,
3: that provide teachers and students.
2: What does Loong or the Chinese dragon mean to the Chinese people?
6: Symbolizing great power, good luck, and strength.
2: Why live stream shopping is gaining popularity in Brazil.
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1: There has been so much debate about what exactly is AGI.
7: There's no clear definition what is really AGI. But roughly, you can think about it. It's like a human-like. Right now, AGI becomes like a term for
1: a buzzword
7: or soundbite for fundraising for some big companies.
1: Are you trying to imitate every stage of life of humans, or are you just trying to create an AGI that's eventually going to be able to finish the tasks?
7: So I think my goal is the later, right? Try to create AGI to finish the tasks.
1: Right.
7: But very interestingly, you found out certain things I never thought about before.

0: Villa, this is called embodied physics, playing with toys and then biting things and eating, you know, grasping with play with water and so on. So this is physics, which currently robotics really missing the first part. And then by, you know, 3, 4, they began to learn, as I said, you know, to social interacting with people. And there's, but sometimes they are annoying. In China, they thought when you are 3 years old, that's the most annoying time of a child, right? Because they are very capable of moving around, but they don't respect other people's. That's because they don't know, they don't have a reflection of how other people watch them. So, but then they learn that, the social aspect, the embodied social, then realize, oh, how people, you know, are bothered by them. So by 6, to, you know, they go to kindergarten and then go to elementary school, they are very kind of mimicking, they quite learn things, knowledge. But all of a sudden, to like 13, the teenage, they become rebellious, right? In a way of not listening, following orders anymore, and try to explore new spaces. So this thing happens. You can think about maybe it's through evolution. This is an omnipotent way to grow agents. So therefore, come back to the early question, like, only when we build it, when this is Feynman, the great physicist said, I can only understand if I can reconstruct.
1: Four distinctive voices coming from the world of artificial intelligence. The things is moving at the speed of imagination, for sure. That is all the time we have for today. If you'd like to know more, search World Insight. Check out our YouTube channel, follow us on X and Facebook. I'm Tian Wei. On behalf of the team, thanks for being with us. Bye for now.

0: future. Relics, language, artifacts, and ideas. All evidence of existence. China has fostered a splendid civilization with more than 5,000 years of history. The archaeological ruins of the ancient city of Liangzhu in East China's Zhejiang province boast some of the earliest recorded evidence of Chinese civilization. Among all the artifacts of Liangzhu, the Jade Song unearthed in 1986 is truly miraculous. At 8.9 centimeters tall, 17.6 centimeters wide, and weighing at 6.5 kilograms, it's believed to have been used in worshiping deities, thereby showing a connection between jade and ritual worship early in China's prehistory.
1: 所以呢，我是觉得呢
2: ，The roots of our culture have never changed in the long history of China. It shows a different form or a different integration during different periods.However, the roots of Chinese civilization never change and always live.
0: The Liangzhu civilization mysteriously disappeared after thriving for at least hundreds of years in the Yangtze River Basin. But its culture didn't stop there. Its jade work had a lasting influence on ritual objects in later periods of Chinese history, as similar jade songs were found at other archaeological sites across China.
3: About 5,000 years ago, along with ancient Egypt, Sumeria, and the Indus Valley, China entered the country state of civilization, represented by the ancient Liangzhu culture. From then to about 3,800 years ago, societies throughout China established their own states and developed civilization, just like stars in the sky, as described by Chinese archaeologist Su Bingqi.Civilizations in the Yellow, Yangtze, and Western Liaohe River basins interacted and learned from each other, integrated, and eventually formed Chinese civilization.
4: And then there were cultures on the Yangtze, and there were cultures in Sichuan, and there were cultures in Yunnan. All those cultures existed about the same time. But how they influenced one another, we can guess, but we have no clear written records to show how they influenced each other directly. All we know is that.We see samples of each culture existing in the overall civilization that eventually became Chinese civilization. But the Chinese civilization combines all those cultures.
3: Apart from jade, other vital elements that reveal a civilized society were also present, such as oracle-borne script, the earliest known form of Chinese writing in which characters were engraved on oracle bones.
5: 这是一个缂丝的卜骨，卜骨就占卜用的，哎，占卜用的一般用的有。
6: This is a piece of oracle bone with engraved script, which was used for divination. Oracle bones were made from shoulder blades of cattle or turtle shells. This piece can be traced back to the Shang Dynasty, which is more than 3,000 years ago. The script on the oracle bones tells us about the history of the Shang Dynasty, as it recorded the practice of ancient fortune telling. Moreover, the

0: Chinese civilization, and that is their sense of the past, lessons from the past. So they bring documents, records of the past, what we call 史. I mean, I know 史 is translated today as history, but I think that's not the correct translation. What it means is documents, keeping the records. Selecting those records would tell us how governments should be run, what is good governance, what you should do and what you should not do, the lessons of the past. And you keep the record so that future generations of mandarins and scholars and the bureaucrats can learn from the past, not to make the same mistakes, but do all the right things, the good things.
1: The continuity of Chinese civilization can be observed everywhere today. Like American scholar Daniel Culp II wrote in 1930, one cannot travel in China today from Shanghai to a small village in the most rural region without wonder at the age-old devices, at the antiquity of the proverbs, the ceremonies, and the rituals, without feeling that he walks through the ages. It is the sense of the past and the tradition of keeping records that makes Chinese civilization continuous. It allows us, even thousands of years later, to see China's path in a complete manner. While China's development path is ingrained in the historical continuity of its culture, the longevity and richness of Chinese civilization springs from a spirit of innovation that resides deep in the DNA of thousands of years of Chinese culture. Only with adaptation

0: forms can a nation overcome a century of humiliation to become a world leader. Dr. Joseph Needham, a world-renowned historian of science and technology, once said, "The inventions and technological achievements of ancient China have transformed the development of Western civilizations, thus changing the development process of the entire world." In addition to these most well-known inventions, many of China's creations have led to groundbreaking development in various fields. For example, China's Ganshi Classic of the Constellations was the world's first astronomy book. Traditional Chinese medicine, which has been practiced for thousands of years, is one of the most advanced and experienced therapeutic medical approaches in the world. Chinese civilization has also made countless unique contributions in technology, philosophy, literature, art, and other fields.
1: Chinese technology is one of the most remarkable things that the Chinese contributed towards world civilization. Their inventiveness, the things they made to meet their needs, they were very inventive in making things that would make agriculture better or make rivers more controlled. Or whatever they needed to do, they would find ways and means of developing new technological methods of doing that.
2: If we look at the innovation of a civilization from a broader and more holistic perspective, it would be impossible to miss the massive social changes and political reforms in Chinese history.
0: During the Warring States period around 350 BCE, statesman Xiang Yang proposed a complete reform of the political, military, social, and economic structure of the state, abolishing the aristocratic system in favor of a more productive and organized central bureaucracy. Thousands of years later, in the late 1800s, the self-strengthening movement introduced Western methods and technology to renovate Chinese military, diplomatic, fiscal, and educational policies. From ancient to modern times, every era in China has witnessed bold attempts to reform the social system and promote social progress.
3: In 221 BCE, Emperor Qin conquered the Six Kingdoms and unified the country, creating a unified political system, military system, and cultural system. The Western Han and the Eastern Han inherited the Qin system and is considered a golden age in Chinese history. Later, during the Wei and Jin dynasties, China was trapped in turmoil for nearly 400 years before it regained stability and unity during the Sui dynasty. It was replaced and inherited by the glorious Tang dynasty, which marks another golden age in Chinese history. What's interesting about this is that each time when a subversion took place, it also brought with it innovation, not only politically, but also culturally. Each time an innovation was made, it began from the common people and became better developed by professionals through precision work.
0: Nearly 30 years after the founding of the People's Republic of China in 1949, Chinese people once again sought change by embarking on the road of reform and opening up, exploring a path that had never been explored before in Chinese history. In just a few decades since, China has created an unprecedented economic miracle, has become a major world power, and has found a way of modernization that fits its own civilization, culture, and national condition.
4: Each and every nation should explore its own traditions, make best use of its traditions. And then each and every nation should try to explore its own way to success, to modernization, in the light of its own national conditions, in the light of its own civilizational conditions.
0: The innovation of Chinese civilization stems from fearless imagination, an enterprising spirit, and a mindset that embraces change and challenge. The I Ching, one of the most important sources of wisdom for Chinese civilization and perhaps the most respected work in Chinese philosophy, centers around the concept that everything in the universe is in a constant state of change. Being willing and able to innovate is the fundamental reason why Chinese civilization has survived through the turmoil of the ages.
5: We have a China that is once more upward-looking, that is innovating, and that is becoming a country again that makes huge contributions. And China now produces more scientists and more engineers than I think the rest of the world combined, and they've developed world-leading technology.

0: supercomputers, high-speed rail, electric vehicles, green energy.
1: Chinese civilization renews its vitality through creative transformation.

0: go. There is a 122 character inscription containing the phrase 宅子中国, the modern Chinese word for China. 宅子 means to live here.
1: Over 2,000 years ago, Emperor Qin Shi Huang unified all the kingdoms of China for the first time in its history. Trade, communication, currency, and language were all standardized. What's more important is that he set up a model of unification for future generations.Since that time, the unifying nature of Chinese civilization has been preserved by different rulers, dynasties, and today's modern government.
2: What happened to China was an extraordinary event when after centuries of fighting among themselves, from the Chunqiu period and the Warring States, Zhangguo period, they fought among themselves, then one of them completely unified the country, Qin Shi Huang, and became one country. Now that was exceptional because...Very few other civilizations were able to do that. And we now know which are the ones that could do that. It happened in India. It happened in the Mediterranean with the Alexander's Empire and the Roman Empire. So they did happen elsewhere. But the thing is that in the case of China, it happened in such a way that it stayed unified.
0: In Chinese history, after each dynasty was overthrown, the new ruler would confirm the legitimacy of the previous dynasty and then prove he was the most legitimate successor, even if the new ruler came from a different ethnic group. For thousands of years, emperors and generals exhausted all means to fight for power, but no one has ever overthrown China to establish a new nation.What they fought for was the right to rule a unified China.
1: A system of ritual ceremonies with music was once regarded as the most ideal and effective way to govern a country, with the aim of achieving long-term peace and stability. The Book of Rites is a collection of texts describing the social forms, administration, and ceremonial rites of the Zhou Dynasty. It's written that after kings had accomplished their undertakings, they made their music.When they had established their government, they framed their ceremonies. The bianzhong, a musical instrument consisting of a set of bronze bells, was one of the main instruments used for such purposes during multiple dynasties and was thus very significant in the unification process of the Chinese nation.
3: 编钟呢，我们叫做这个，它实际上是一个礼器，什么呢？它就是说是乐器。
4: The bianzhong is actually a ritual musical instrument. It was unearthed in Wangchen, or the city of the king of the Eastern Zhou Dynasty. The Zhou Dynasty respected the ritual system, its legacy, and its importance. The bianzhong is a set of chimes that can still make beautiful sounds even today. Each chime has its own sound, its own syllable. The bianzhong is made of bronze, a kind of metal. We made an exact replication as the one unearthed in Wangchen. The sound is still very good. It was actually part of the emperor's rule. Music accompanied the rituals which were established by the ruling class to maintain social order. Music was a part of that system.
3: 做了一套礼仪制度，那么礼仪制度里边呢，这个爱，这个礼音乐，它是一个爱，是一部分。
1: For thousands of years, there has been a deep belief in a unified China. In 1662, Zheng Chenggong recovered Taiwan from Dutch colonists, affirming him the title of national hero in history. Many others have also fought courageously against invasion and oppression by foreign forces, thereby stamping their heroic legacies in the history of Chinese civilization.
0: Chinese culture is very diverse due to its long history and vast territory, but the common roots have united the people and various cultural elements into a unified civilization that encompasses an extraordinary mixture of ethnic groups, religions, languages, and traditions.
1: Now, China is advancing the great rejuvenation of the Chinese nation on all fronts.The unification of Chinese civilization and the unity of the Chinese nation are equally unshakable. That may explain why Chinese people regard the unification with Taiwan as crucial to the nation's identity and its path forward. China must be one.
0: For thousands of years, China has been home to a rich and diverse civilization with a legacy of inclusiveness that has shaped its history.China's ancient beliefs were marked by diversity exemplified by Confucianism, Taoism, and Buddhism, which

0: She coexisted and influenced each other for centuries. China's religious diversity is a testament to its legacy of accommodating different forms of belief and spirituality.
1: 这是一个方砖，方砖是什么呢？它是唐代这个宫殿里铺地用的，铺地的它是我们这块呢是出土于唐那个长安。
2: This is a square brick. So what was it for? It was used to pave the palace in the Tang Dynasty. This one was unearthed from the famous Da Ming Palace, which was built in the ancient city of Chang'an. This is the Rei Shou grape pattern square brick. The grape pattern is very special because there were no grapes in China before the Tang Dynasty.For example, you don't see them in the Han Dynasty. Grapes came from the West through the ancient Silk Road and are thus a symbol of cultural exchange, which can be found in our daily lives. Apart from grapes, cucumbers, peppers, and other things which all originated from the West. At the same time, our silk and porcelain were transported to the West through the Silk Road, which shows a two-way exchange.
1: 通过这丝绸之路传出去，这是相互的双向
3: 交流的一种哈。
1: 是双向交流。这是件瓷器呢，但这个瓷器的特别之处呢，它是一个胡人。
2: This is a piece of porcelain, but what's special about this porcelain is that it's in the image of the Hu people, meaning the nomadic people. Take a look at the deep eye sockets, to the nose, to the high bridge of the nose, and even a beard beneath. At that time, the Tang Dynasty was a very open era, during which merchants from different places traveled on.

0: In Beijing, there is a bustling street of the largest Muslim community in the city. In the northern city of Harbin, the government has invested in the preservation of the city's Russian heritage, which has created a thriving exchange program for culture and tourism. In Xizang, the Tibetan language is included in school curricula and funds for local language research and publishing are provided.
1: As China continues to develop as a global power, its legacy of inclusiveness and diversity continues to shape its society and culture. As an old Chinese saying goes, achieving one's own goal yields gratification. Lending a hand to consummate others' goal doubles satisfaction. Goals of self and others can be unified. Thus, the world can be harmonized. Today, China's commitment to inclusiveness is embodied in its vision of a shared future for mankind.
2: China, and this is deep in Chinese history in my view, has a conception of the world, an idea of the world. Its starting point, its reference point is the world. China is trying to address the global problems, the idea of common destiny and so on. These are very interesting thoughts. At the moment, China really is the only country, I think, thinking in a consistent way about these kind of questions.
0: A long history, rich heritage, and sublime philosophy. That's what comes into people's minds when they think of China. However, there is another side of Chinese culture that has shaped its place in history, its commitment to peace and non-aggression.
1: China's philosophical tradition, including the teachings of Confucius and Taoism, have long emphasized the importance of harmony, social order, and non-violence. For Chinese people, the universe is ordered and all things within it should be in harmony.
3: The Confucian idea of harmony is not just unity or order that matters. It's also respect for diversity, because one of the most famous expressions from the Analects of Confucius is exemplary persons should value harmony but not uniformity. In Chinese, it's 君子和而不同. That's known by almost every Chinese intellectual today. And it really, the idea here is that to have a harmonious society, it means having peaceful order, but also means respecting diversity. And it's not just a matter of tolerating diversity, but if you have diversity, it produces a better society from a kind of ethical view and also from an aesthetic view.
0: During the Ming Dynasty, the great explorer Zheng He embarked on a famous voyage that took him as far as Africa and the Middle East. Though Zheng He commanded a vast fleet of ships with thousands of sailors, his voyages were not about conquest or colonization like the expeditions of some Western explorers, but to seek more trade and better economic relations with more countries.
1: Zheng He's approach helped establish China's influence and prestige in the world without resorting to aggression or violence. Today, China's commitment to peace remains strong.
4: If you look at the PLA's operation overseas, you would conclude they are all humanitarian in nature, be it peacekeeping, counterparty, or disaster relief. They are humanitarian in nature. And you just cannot give me an example over in the last 4 decades that PLA has even killed even one foreigner overseas. You can't give an example.
0: China is also one of the largest contributors to United Nations peacekeeping missions. In 1990, China sent military observers to the UN, which marked the beginning of its participation in UN peacekeeping operations. Over the past 3 decades and more, China has sent over 50,000 peacekeepers to more than 20 countries and regions. Chinese blue helmets have become a vital force in UN peacekeeping efforts to safeguard international peace and security.
1: It is this history of a peaceful cooperation that continues to shape China's place in the world today.
0: American philosopher Will Durant once said, "Civilization is not inherited. It has to be learned and earned by each generation anew." History has cultivated a strong sense of belonging on this piece of land unseen in any other culture that drives its people to set aside differences and unite for the collective good. If we view the world as a collective human civilization rather than a battlefield of differences, then we can succeed in building a mutually beneficial future for not only China, but also the world as a whole.

There are more than 1 million marine species known to man. This is a beautiful, dangerous, powerful, and yet fragile world of creatures. But the reality is that there are only 1/10 of the fish in the ocean today compared to that of the age of discovery.

following program is presented by the Voice of the South China Sea and CGT by the Voice of the South China Sea and CGTN Radio. 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

0: 这里是中央广播电视总台南海之声
1: The Voice of South China Sea from China Media Group，
0: 让不同的人听见彼此。
2: Now the news. I'm Tian Yu. Iran has announced the full closure of the Strait of Hormuz. The main military command cited U.S. attacks in southern Iran, warning that any vessel attempting to transit the strait will be targeted. The U.S. Central Command said forces launched what it calls self-defense strikes against targets in Iran. U.S. President Donald Trump has threatened new attacks if no peace deal is secured.Police in Northern Ireland have deployed water cannon against protesters throwing bricks in Belfast as anti-immigrant unrest sparked by a knife attack spread for a second consecutive day. The violence erupted on Tuesday after a video circulated online with hundreds of masked protesters burning homes and vehicles in several locations. The suspect, a Sudanese national, appeared in court charged with attempted murder. The victim lost an eye and suffered injuries to his face and back. British Prime Minister Keir Starmer condemned the violence in Parliament, saying those involved would face the full force of the law. A Chinese medical expert team has met with the head of the National Institute of Biomedical Research in the Democratic Republic of the Congo to discuss cooperation in tackling the Ebola outbreak. The two sides exchanged views on issues such as priorities for prevention and control, laboratory testing, and case management. The Chinese team said it will provide support within its capacity to help bring the outbreak under control as soon as possible.Industry data shows China's new energy vehicle output and sales posted double-digit growth in May from a year ago. NEV output rose 22% to about 1.6 million units, while sales climbed 14% to nearly 1.5 million units. NEVs now make up 57% of total new car sales. In May, China exported 930,000 vehicles, including 446,000 NEVs, which more than doubled from a year earlier. The World Conference of Classics has adopted an initiative titled Illuminating Humanity's Future with Classical Wisdom. It calls for strengthening moral values through engagement with classical traditions, promoting social cohesion and mutual support, encouraging fairness and mutual respect in international relations, and ensuring that technological development remains grounded in human-centered values. Participants highlighted the relevance of classical wisdom in addressing contemporary global challenges.The Nature Index Research Leaders Rankings show that China remains the world's leading contributor to high-quality scientific research. China's research output increased by 22.4% between 2024 and 2025, making it the only country among the global top 10 to achieve double-digit growth. China ranked first in five of the index's seven major subject areas, including physical sciences and chemistry. The Chinese Academy of Sciences retained its position as the world's top research institution. The Azteca Stadium in Mexico is hosting the World Cup opener on Thursday. Frank Contreras checks out the atmosphere outside the venue.
3: This is the one and only stadium in the entire world that will host three World Cups. The first one, 1970, that famous Brazilian match with Pele winning the World Cup here. 1986 with Diego Maradona from Argentina, and now...2026, Mexico hosting the World Cup. We're hearing accents and language from all over the world. The Iranian national team was asked to spend these days during the World Cup in Mexico. They'll be staying in the border city of Tijuana. This is probably the most closely watched FIFA World Cup of all time. And the first match will get off underway here in Mexico City on Thursday with Mexico facing off against South Africa.

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1: Welcome to The Bridge, enlightening conversations on world cultures, life, and everything in between. Hey everyone, this is Jason Smith, host of The Bridge podcast from sunny California. If you like the show, don't forget to subscribe. We love The Bridge.
0: Hey everyone, I'm Jason Smith, originally from sunny California, now living in beautiful Beijing. Joining us today is John Ross, a senior fellow at the Chongyang Institute for Financial Studies at Renmin University of China here in Beijing, a winner of China's highest awards for foreign experts and writers on China. He is the author of numerous books, including China's Great Road. Welcome back to The Bridge to China, John.
2: Very pleased to be here.
0: Yeah, I'm really excited to ask you some questions. We had so much happen this year so far. But before we get to that, Trump has said he's coming to China now. I guess it's in May. I'm not sure because he keeps pushing it back. Do you think that this might alleviate some of the trade tensions between the U.S., China, and other partners in Europe and around the world?
2: Well, when he comes, I imagine will be determined by when the war with Iran stops, which is not completely under his control. I think he's unlikely to make a trip out of the. It would look very bad, I think, for the U.S. president to be go out of the United States while a war is going on. So we will see about that. It is always useful to have contact between heads of state. This can avoid misunderstandings because that's a big danger because these are the people who take the decisions. So if they have misunderstandings or if they have a wrong analysis of the situation, I mean, it would have been rather better for the world if Adolf Hitler was more in contact with reality before he decided to invade the Soviet Union, which turned out to be a disastrous mistake. On the other hand, the fundamental parameters of the situation determined by what is the relative economic situation of the United States and China, which is earlier last year, in April, Trump thought that he could

London because of their command internationally. So therefore, Cameron had a rather sensible idea, which is to encourage Chinese companies to make London their base for going international. We had a even bigger advantage at that time, of course, because Britain was part of the European Union. So it was then a base in the European Union. And that was a very good idea. Britain's got, it's not

Well, it's grown entirely in line with the projections that it made. I mean, one of the problems of the projections that it made, I mean, one of the problems of the people who write on China's economy in the West is they don't bother to read what China says. They think they're so arrogant and think that they know better that they don't even bother to read what China says. And then they're surprised that China doesn't do what they claimed it should have done when China never said it was going to do it in the first place. So let's go back and look at it fundamentally. At the time of the adoption of the last five-year plan, that's the 14th one, China set two intermediate-term goals, that is, went beyond the five-year plan. One was to 2035, which the target was to become a moderately developed economy. And then the other one was for 2049. That's 100 years of the People's Republic of China, in which it would be a fully developed modern socialist society. Okay, now, in doing the exact growth targets, China was very careful wording. It said, there is no obstacle to doubling GDP and GDP per capita between 2020 and 2035. It's very careful. It doesn't say this is a target. It says there is no obstacle. Okay, well, but we can take that. That means if you want to double GDP and GDP per capita, and because they're the same thing in China because there's no population growth, that means you have to have 4.7% growth rate average between 2020 and 2035. Actually, in the first 5 years, China grew a bit faster than that. It's growing about 5%. So the latest target, 4.5 to 5%, well, the 4.7% that's required falls slap bang in the middle of that range. So China is growing exactly in line with what it projected. And if people actually bother to read what China do, they'd see that China is advancing in line with the targets which it itself set, not what somebody else invented. That's what it said it was going to do. Then if you look at it internationally, that means the US economy grows at slightly over 2% a year. That means China's economy has grown more than twice as fast as the US, and Europe's economy grows a little bit above 1% a year, and Japan also. So that means China's economy is growing more than twice as fast as the United States. It's growing four times as fast as Europe and Japan. But the other thing, which is crucial, and this is the new qualitative thing, is the technological

0: of two things. And not only is it necessary to separate them, but they're directly contradictory. It could mean that you have to expand consumption as fast as possible. Well, that's very, very important because consumption is the material basis of people's living standards. That determines how much they can buy, how much food, how much housing, how many holidays they can take, etc. That's extremely important, right? But it's used in the West frequently as another thing, which is to say what it is we should have the highest percentage of consumption in GDP. Well, not merely are these the same thing, they're directly contradictory. That is, the higher the percentage of consumption in GDP, the more slowly consumption will grow. This is not merely what you would expect from the point of view of economic theory. It's just confirmed by the facts. Therefore, when they say boost consumption, they can mean two different things, one of which is I entirely agree with, which is that you have to increase the rate of living standards as fast as possible, which is consumption. There's a limit to that because you also have to invest and so on and so forth. But as much as sustainably possible, as rapidly as possible. And the second one is that you have to increase the percentage of consumption in GDP, in which case the rate of growth of consumption will slow down. So this is hopelessly confused from the point of view of theoretical economics, right? Okay. The reason is very simple, because consumption, by definition, is not an input into production. If something is an input into production, it's not consumption. So therefore, if you are reducing the inputs into production by increasing the percentage of consumption, then the economy will grow more slowly and consumption will grow slowly. So this whole thing is absolutely, for our government, hopeless confusion in the West. Yeah, I started studying China's economy in 1978, and I wrote my first big article on China's economy in 1992, which is heaven help us how long. That's 34 years ago, right? Okay. Yes, and this is China continuing to make transitions. In 1978, the big problem in China was that to make sure everybody had a house and make sure everybody had enough food. That was the focus then. Then it moved into medium technology, let's say production of personal computers, electronic goods, etc. And now it's making a transition into another type of thing, which is high technology. Yes, so of course, some sectors of the economy are contracting and other sectors of the economy are growing very fast. That's why you have to use GDP and averages, because you will always be able to find something below the average and you will always be able to find something above the average. I mean, it's just not, you can always predict, wouldn't matter where it was, you would always find something which is performing worse than the average. And that's because the sectors which are becoming less important, and that's what's happening in real estate. But that's why you have to look at the economy as a whole. You can't rip a thing out of context, because if you cherry pick, you will always be able to find something. I could equally find you something which is growing at 25 or 30% and claim that the economy is, growing at an unbelievable level. And it's just absolute nonsense. You have to look at the economy as a whole.
1: Wow. I'd never really thought about it that way. Actually, you've completely changed my outlook on how to view the economy. Thank you for that. I want to talk about poverty alleviation, because this, China raised, depending on how we look at it, hundreds of millions of people out of extreme poverty. How does this compare to models in the West, and what lessons can the West learn? Because I know there's poverty in the United States, and there's extreme poverty in the United States, 1.25%, I believe. And what can developing countries learn from China's model?
0: Well, I think two things. One, China if you go back to 1978, 850 million people out of World Bank defined poverty. It's, one time it was almost 100% of those who've been taken out of poverty. I'm glad to see that some other countries, India, for example, now, and some parts of sub-Saharan Africa are growing. And so China's no longer 100%, which is good, because I want those countries to get out of poverty as well. Okay. But nevertheless, it's the single biggest contribution to that. And there are two factors in this. One is there is no substitute for rapid economic growth. If you cannot lift hundreds of millions of people out of poverty via redistribution, as it's put in China, it's, socialism, or let's not use socialism, let's just say good life is not, as it's put in China, it's, socialism, or let's not use socialism, let's just say good life is not redistribution of, or the equal distribution of poverty. That's not what it's about, right? You have to grow. There is no substitute for rapid economic growth. But the other big lesson is that, as we find out in Europe and in the United States, trickle down doesn't work.

0: I mean, in the United States, why is there so much political discontent and why is there such poverty? The economy has been growing not as fast as China, but relatively reasonably. 2% a year would be enough to maintain an increase in living standards. But it's all been going to the top 10% of the population. Therefore, the sections in the United States at the bottom have been getting worse off. They're not even maintaining their position. And China has two things. One is it's the increase in real wages, that is the average income of the population. The studies done by the International Labour Organization show that for decades, China has had the fastest growth of real wages, that is inflation-adjusted wages in the world. So you have two processes going on. One is that the poorest people are being lifted out of poverty, which is fantastic and gets the headlines, is great. But it also means the average standard of living is growing very fast. The second final thing is, however, even if you don't rely upon trickle-down, which China doesn't, the final, let's say in China, 50 million or the final 5% or 10% of the economy won't occur spontaneously. In China, to get rid of the final things of poverty, you had to have a mass mobilization of hundreds of thousands of people were involved in this. I mean, hundreds of thousands of people were involved in implementing the campaign, and tens of millions of people were affected because this had to be such as things as, for example, in some villages, for example, were in positions where you simply can't make them economically viable. They don't have a transport system. It would be impossibly expensive to put in, you know, proper sanitation, properly electricity. So in the most extreme cases, while China in general wanted people to stay where they were, they had to create new housing, new villages, and they had to move people. Then they had to take very decisions to do some things which were not necessarily most economically rational or profitable. That's better than rational at that point in your time. You know, build tunnels through mountains and other things and getting power supplies, etc. to areas which were depressed. And that was a huge mobilization. And it was one of the targets. You had to have, it was targeted down to, the level of individual villages in order to do this. The final bit couldn't be done simply by relying upon economic growth. So therefore, that's what I think that is a lesson for every developing country. They have to have rapid economic development and they have to have a conscious policy to get poverty. You can see this statistically. Because one of the funniest things is people say, oh, the social conditions in China are very bad and it's all slave labor, et cetera, et cetera. Okay, well, let's look at this then. Okay. In economics, it's well known that the per capita, the best overall indicator of social conditions is life expectancy. Why? Because it takes all the good things, increase in economic growth, good education, good health, environmental protection. It takes the negative things, poverty, bad health system, environmental pollution, etc., and gives you a single number. Right. It then turns out that the 73% of life expectancy globally is explained by GDP per capita. So therefore, that's why you can't get out of poverty without growing and improvement social conditions, because it's the single most important factor. But that still means that 27% is not explained by GDP per capita, it's explained by your social policies. So you can look at a country and say, well, is it growing in line with or more than or less than its GDP per capita? Well, then the situation is clear. In the United States, you live 2 years less than you would expect from the GDP per capita. That means the overall social conditions in the United States are negative. And you can measure this. This is not just reporting on things. This is shown in the fact that the life expectancy is less than you would expect. And in the case of China, life expectancy is about 2 years better than you would expect. That from its GDP per capita. That's showing you, therefore, the overall is far from being slave labor and super exploitation and all this stuff. What is actually happening is the social conditions in China mean that the social policies are a positive even beyond what is the very rapid economic growth. And it's these two processes. It's the economic growth and the specifically targeted social policies that explain for the success in eliminating poverty and improving the conditions of the people. And that, of course, is a general lesson for all developing countries.
1: Wow. Have you written a paper on this? Because I want to read more about this particular insight, because that is phenomenal.
0: Well, yes, there's two things. I wrote it in my first book that was published in Chinese. called China's the Great Game. That's written in 2016. There's a whole chapter on that. And then I'm actually working with people literally at this moment on a much more extensive study of it globally, which is with Global South Insights, which is a data project that I work with in addition to my work in Shenyang. And which is looking at this on a global scale, because I looked at it particularly from the point of view of China, because I'd studied China's economy from 1978. But when I wrote the book, I obviously had to deal with the Mao period from 1949 to 1978, and I had not studied that in great detail. So I wanted to approach that really. Now, I formed the following conclusions. So, as regards the economy, some people lay the emphasis during the Mao period, that 49 to 76 or 78, on the lanes of the foundation of economic growth in China, the first heavy industry, the first cars, etc. All of it is true. But actually, the thing that China's economic growth in that period was not much faster than the world. It was a bit faster than the global average, but it was not much faster. So I don't think it was an economic miracle in China. It's true, it was the precondition for the later growth. But what was sensational in that period was the social improvement. Life expectancy, depending upon, increased by about 30 years during this life, the period of Mao. If you understand why Mao is so highly regarded in China, it's not merely for the obvious thing of, you know, throwing out the foreigners and liberating China, etc. If somebody during your lifetime, you live 30 years longer than you did at the beginning, you tend to feel rather well disposed towards them. And so therefore, the way I put it is during the early period, you had you did not have an economic miracle. You had the foundations of later development, but you did not have an economic miracle, but you did have a social miracle. And that's the first thing that you've got to get right, okay? And then I had given you what I already said since 78. Yeah, so I did all that on study in China. What we're doing at the present time is we're extending that to other parts of the world. And it's very interesting, the results, the same methodology. I mean, the countries which are outstanding are countries like Cuba, far, far higher life expectancy than you would expect from its GDP per capita. Vietnam, some ex-socialist countries, such as Albania, etc., which show the conditions of this. So you can measure objectively what is the effect of the social policies of a country. Do you live longer than you would expect or shorter? In Europe, just because where I come from, you live roughly what you would expect. Except in southern Europe, they clearly are much better in countries like Italy and Spain. You live significantly longer than you'd expect. They know how to live clearly in these countries, right? Whereas in northern Europe, Britain, Germany, you live more or less what you would expect to live. And in the case of the United States, you live significantly less than you would expect to do. I mean, the big question which should be being discussed in the United States is, why do Americans die so young? That is the objective question which is posed there. Yeah, so we will be publishing that later this year, because it's not possible to do such a comprehensive study with one person. You have to have statisticians and a team of people on it. So yeah, we will be publishing that later this year.
1: Well, when you do, please send me a message. I can put it a shout out on Twitter and other places to let people know, or maybe we could have another interview to discuss it. Oh yeah.
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1: Let's talk about green energy, especially in the context of the Iran war, which is clearly an oil war. It's a war for the Middle East. It's we also had Venezuela. The United States invaded the sovereign nation of Venezuela, kidnapped their elected leader, another oil-producing country. At the same time, China is producing solar and wind at scale, and it's being absorbed by the developing world, Europe, and other countries, nations around the world. Even in Nepal, I think 73% of all new cars are purchased are EVs from China. So, I mean, China is absolutely disrupting big oil and developing these new energy technologies. How is that related to sustainable development, economics, and does this insulate developing countries from oil shocks?
0: Well, unfortunately, no, it doesn't insulate them. It helps. But we're only at the beginning of the transition towards renewable energy. And we've got to understand this is one of the greatest economic transitions in history. The entire basis of the economy since the Industrial Revolution has been based on fossil fuels. Firstly, coal during the 19th century, and then oil and gas during the 20th century, okay? Because nobody knew about the question of climate change then, so that these were developed. So now we know that if we continue in that way, we're going to have a planetary disaster. I mean, literally, seriously, there are two things which can destroy the existing basis of human civilization. One is nuclear war, which can do it, in 30 minutes. And the other is climate change, which will take some decades to do, but will have the same consequences. These are the two known existential threats to humanity. Right. Therefore, you had to make this transition anyway. But there is now, however, this has now become, due to the manufacturing prowess of China, also an economic incentive. Because what has happened is that renewable energy has now become cheaper than the fossil fuels. The latest international study shows that, for example, in electricity generation, in 86% of cases, it is cheaper to use renewable energy than it is to use fossil fuels. And therefore, you have a very ironic situation in the United States, which is that Trump is, on the one hand, trying to turn the clock back and get, build everything on oil. But actually, on the ground, people in the United States are investing in renewable energy, except where he bans it, such as banning wind turbine and so on, all this type of stuff. But it doesn't stop it. Even in the Republicans' states, they're investing in renewable energy. And you can see very remarkable changes, for example, in a country like India. I know because I've worked with people. I'm not an expert on climate change, so sort of my input in, I work with them because they know what's necessary from the point of climate change, and I know what is the situation in the economy.

would not go in for renewable energy. It made some sort of verbal gestures about it, but didn't do it. Now it's completely changed its policy. And the reason is because of the economic factor, which is it is cheaper to install renewable energy in India than it is. So instead of the goal of poverty alleviation, which would be a very difficult choice, you know, it's a very difficult thing. It's all very well. I have no sympathy with those people who are called for degrowth, etc. It's one thing if you've got the standard living of Europe or the United States and you say, well, we've got a constitution on redistribution, we don't need to grow. Fine, that you can argue about that. Okay, if you are living in sub-Saharan Africa or in India without a toilet, the idea that you don't need to grow economically is frankly nonsense and put forward by people who live in rather privileged countries who are out of touch with reality. Therefore, it would have been a difficult choice, but this has now been totally transformed. It is now cheaper to use renewable energy. So the question of poverty alleviation, economic development is not contradictory to renewable energy.

0: expansion of solar power, etc., that's been driving its costs downwards, and it's not stopped going downwards either. It's continuing to go downwards. So Trump, with his attacks on renewable energy and oil, is driving the US economy an economic bunker. Now, it's not enough to offset it because fossil fuels have been dominant for, 250 years since Industrial Revolution. You're not going to replace them in years. This is a transition which will take decades. A rough estimate, I think the total complete this transition will take 30 or 40 years because it's so enormous. You've got to replace the whole energy basis of the entire world economy. It will aid in offsetting the effects of oil price increases, etc., but it won't in the short term be enough to offset it, unfortunately.
1: You know, you're involved in an organization called No Cold War, the No Cold War Initiative. Can you explain the organization, what it stands for, and why it's crucial today in the geopolitical climate that is evolving?
0: Well, first, yes, this was formed in 2020 and came out of really the thing of two discussions. One is, what was the economic situation, and the second was, what was the degree of censorship in the West and how to get around it? Right. If you look at the situation was analyzed as dangerous because, let's look at the situation. The United States is losing economically in competition with China. It engages in a great deal of bluff and periodically says that peak China, etc., but actually it's losing. And it's not merely incidentally losing only to China, is it? And it's not merely incidentally losing only to China. It's most spectacularly losing to China. But the other big global South economies are growing faster than the United States. You know, India's growing faster than the United States. Indonesia's growing faster than the United States. Vietnam is growing faster than the United States. The US is losing economically. It could get out of this, but it would require a huge internal change in the US, which we can't go into, at least in this question. Right, okay. But the danger is that the United States is still militarily dominant. It spends more than the next nine countries in the world put together, and therefore there is a danger it will turn to military solutions. This was a somewhat controversial view, minority view, when this was put forward in 2020. We started discussions in 2019 about doing this. Right, okay. I think I'm making a comparison with the old Cold War. In the old Cold War, there was more or less military parity between the Soviet Union and the United States, but there was never economic parity. The Soviet Union was never even half the size of the US economy. Therefore, the incentive for the United States was to turn the struggle onto the economic terrain, not the military one. Even the big arms buildup of Reagan in the 1980s wasn't really designed to have a war with the Soviet Union. It was designed to put big economic strain on the Soviet economy. So therefore, the pressure on the US was to move things. I mean, it did have wars. Of course, it had horrific wars. You know, Vietnam. I mean, that's how I became involved in political activity. So I'm not trying to pretend it was Pacific, but it didn't have an incentive to have a frontal military confrontation. It had, because it was strong economically and weak, relatively weaker or equal militarily. In the new situation in the world, it is losing economically but strong militarily. And therefore, the danger is that we'll attempt to resolve matters militarily. Now, I think, unfortunately, the 6 years since we put forward this view, which was published in a book, it's not a secret, has very much confirmed this. That is, the United States, and of course very spectacularly as we speak, that is, the United States has increasingly resorted to military solutions. This is obviously the genocide which has been taking place in Gaza, the attack on Venezuela, the war in Ukraine, which is created by the expansion of NATO. And US policy has become more adventurist because previously it would attack developing countries. Well, now it's attacked a very big developing country, Vietnam, Iran, which is the biggest since Vietnam. But it was also prepared in Ukraine to have a proxy war with a nuclear-armed state, that is Russia. That's real adventurism. Because I follow the readings in the United States carefully on strategy, you have people there who think that a war with China is necessary. They

don't actually have confidence in the American economic system. If you really had confidence in the economic system in the United States, say, right, we have peace and we will outcompete you and therefore we won't need any war. But they don't actually have confidence in the US economic system, despite what they claim is the greatest system ever, et cetera, et cetera. Right. They think that we have what I call, let's call it military-related solutions with the China, which I don't mean simply a straightforward all-out war, because that's the most dangerous, because it would probably almost inevitably become nuclear. It means such things as provoking a war with China around the question of Taiwan. This is not implicit. There are people who write books about this. They advocate it, and they argue that this would be a conventional war which the United States would win. Now, again, I don't want to exaggerate. That is a minority view in the United States, and it's within what may call important military foreign policy circles, and it's not close to being a majority either. I'd say it's 10 to 15%. But it's 10 to 15% within the mainstream. It's not a few nutters, you know, on the fringes. I think the reason that it's rejected is that because you go to war with another nuclear armed state around a vital interest for it like Taiwan, can you guarantee

making this up, people write it, is to carry out an energy blockade. It is now becoming more and more developing renewables, still for a number of years, let's say 5 years, 10 years, don't know exactly, it will still require energy imports. Furthermore, although the largest, biggest supply of energy imports to China is Russia. Russia can only supply about 20% of China's oil imports, and it could increase its output a bit, but it couldn't replace West Asia or the Middle East, right? Therefore, China depends upon that. However, the old idea that you could put on a naval blockade of China close to China won't work anymore because the Chinese Navy has become too strong. And that probably includes the Straits of Malacca as well. Therefore, if you're going to blockade China energy-wise, you have to do it thousands of kilometers from China because China will not have conventional military forces capable of projecting itself equal to the United States over thousands of kilometers for many years to come. What does that mean? That means you have to cut off from the oil from Venezuela, or you have to have the capacity to cut off the oil from Venezuela, and you have to have the capacity to cut off the oil from the West Asia and the Middle East. This is why the view that the United States will become less interested in the Middle East. Don't forget, that was a theory which was put forward, let's say, 5 to 10 years ago. They said the United States has now become self-sufficient in oil. That's true.

notorious, the sort of what's held to be the smoking gun, was the statement by von Moltke, the head of the German military staff, war was inevitable and the sooner the better. Now, which sounds very aggressive, of course, but it was actually a rational statement. It was the United States is growing faster than Germany. Russia is growing faster than Germany. If war is inevitable, then we should have the war as soon as possible. This was just an assessment of the situation. And it was put by someone who's listening to a podcast, if the United States is going to have a war, these are the better conditions. In 5 years' time, the situation will be worse. I think there's a great obstacle to that, which I think is the American people. The American people don't want such wars. And they will tolerate going and kidnap somebody like in Venezuela. But I see no appetite amongst the American people for prolonged ground wars. As long as democracy exists in the United States, they'll stop it. Now, I'm old enough to remember the Vietnam War, so I know that these dynamics, okay? Well, then there's one solution to that, of course, is to get rid of democracy in the United States, which is what Trump wants to do. I mean, he says he wants to be a dictator, so, you know, we can take him at his word. And, of course, more important than his declarations is the attempts, the packing of the Supreme Court, the attempts to undermine Congress, the use of, anti-immigrant forces, basically to terrorize cities, the so-called nationalization of the midterm elections, which means, you know, ballot rigging, etc. I think that's why I consider the question of maintenance of democracy in the United States is one of the most important questions in the world, because there are active attempts to undermine it. Many of the people who are in Silicon Valley are quite openly dictatorial. They are fascists. That's the way I describe it. I don't think that America is fascist. They would like to make it fascist. Okay, but that's a big problem for them, because the American people have some struggle against this. So that's the situation is dangerous. That's the strategic idea. Then the other idea which we had is that, of course, censorship in the West around the question of China and these threats to the war has become more and more intense. Take myself, for example. I was published on the question of China for many years in The Guardian. They won't publish it now. Somebody who's even better known than I am in the West, like Martin Jakes, who's, you know, because of his books, When China Rules the World, he says he doesn't even bother to submit them to The Guardian anymore because they won't publish it. So the censorship which exists in the West has got much, much worse around the question of China. What you can use is social media. So therefore there is a network of people like yourselves, none of whom, of course, has the power of, you know, some of the big central broadcasting organizations, but put together, they reach many, many, many tens of millions of people. So the two ideas. And then what we wanted to do is we wanted to create something incredibly international. I mean, you can go to No Cold War's website, which I, of course, encourage people to do, and you'll find the list of

And she said, she ended it with a paragraph which said, Mr. Trump, Trump, start doing so, I want to buy one. That changes the situation. Again, I remember it when I, you know, I'm old enough to know, you know, when Japanese products first began to appear in Britain, people used to think this was really funny. Well, why are we getting things from Japan? And they were of low quality at that time. This is ages ago. This is in the 1950s, just to show how old I am. Right, okay. Now, of course, Japanese products are a byword for their excellent, you know, technical quality. Changing its position from being producing medium technology goods to having high quality ones. It's also producing medium technology ones. So you have a whole process which is taking place of one hand is a bigger impact even than people coming to China is people buying Chinese products abroad.

Hundreds of masked protesters burning homes and vehicles in several locations. The suspect attempted murder. The victim lost an eye and suffered injuries to his face and back. British Prime Minister Keir Starmer condemned the violence in Parliament, saying those involved would face the full force of the law.Bill Gates told U.S. lawmakers that he did not fully understand the extent of Jeffrey Epstein's crimes when they met to discuss philanthropy. The Microsoft co-founder testified that he never witnessed criminal conduct by Epstein and accused late financier of attempting to blackmail him over extramarital affairs. Gates appeared before a House committee investigating the Justice Department's handling of the Epstein case. Documents released this year showed the two met several times after Epstein's 2008 conviction. Gates has repeatedly described the relationship as a mistake and said it was limited to philanthropic discussions. A Chinese medical expert team has met with the head of the National Institute of Biomedical Research in the Democratic Republic of the Congo to discuss cooperation in tackling the Ebola outbreak.

0: 1828, a new event that will bring four world championships and the skating awards to one city for new figure skating, speed skating, short track, and synchronized skating world championships in 2028. And that's the news. I'm Tian Yu.
1: 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We keep you informed and inspired.
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3: China's consumer prices maintained stable momentum in May. A flying car factory begins operation in Guangzhou. And prospects for a ceasefire between Iran and the United States grow dim as they trade retaliatory attacks. Hello and welcome to World Today. I'm Do Hongyu in Beijing. 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Our first story. The National Bureau of Statistics says China's consumer prices saw mild growth in May. Consumer price index rose 1.2% year-on-year last month, while core CPI, which excludes volatile food and energy prices, edged up 1.1%. The producer price index, which measures costs for goods and the factory gate, rose 3.9%. For more, we're joined by Yao Shujie, Chang Kong Professor of Economics and Chongqing University. Thank you very much for joining us, Professor. First of all, China's CPI rose 1.2% last month. What does this tell us about the current state of consumer demand and economic recovery?
4: It is a continual growth of the CPI above the 1% level. So 1.2% is encouraging in a sense that consumer confidence is coming back steadily. That is a continuation of the previous months. So the Chinese economy probably is bottoming out, and I hope that in the rest of the year, this trend will continue. So the CPI and later on we see the PPI, they are significance, suggesting that the economy not only in the consumption but also in the production is recovering fairly strongly. Last month, there is a holiday, the May Day holidays, which reflect the strong demand of consumers for going out for the holiday and spending. So it is encouraging news.
3: And you mentioned that last month there was a major holiday and there was a lot of consumption booming. Also, Chinese policymakers have been looking to shift growth

0: percent is pretty high, to be honest. But why it is high? I think, firstly, PPI for a significant period of time, it was growing negatively. And this that means there is a lag bounce to a positive territory. And this lag bounce is quite strong. The second explanation is probably due to the production is quite strong. The second explanation is probably due to the pandemic, because people's demand is geared towards some sort of new energy vehicles and also ordinary vehicles and other things, you know, durable goods. So the price is actually driven by the non-ferrous metal processing and energies. Of course, energy is affected because of the Middle East crisis. The oil price jump in April and continue in May, although there's a slight decline, but it was fairly high in April. So this is why it is, the PPI is 3.9% is pretty high. I hope it will be stabilized because we don't want it to be too high. But we also don't want it to be too low. Mm. And this is some sort of signal. It's encouraging in a sense that because in the past it's highly negative and now it is highly significant positive. Mm-hmm. But for the policymakers and also the local government and the market entities, they have to watch out that this price shouldn't be going too fast. Because otherwise, it would dent the market economy in a sense that if the price is too high, then some producers or consumers, they may find it really, you know, costly for the product and services they buy. So we have to wait to see that how PPI could be stabilized in the coming months.
1: Mm-hmm. And then how will the current CPI and PPI growing trends bring any influence to our ordinary residents' lives?
0: Well, for the ordinary citizen, is more or less affected by the CPI rather than the PPI. Mm. But in the, in the medium term, the PPI could be fueled to the CPI market. It means from the producer to the consumers. But in the short term, I think consumer is more concerned about the CPI, particularly the agricultural food product, which is fairly stable or even decline. So it would not affect the lower end income people, to my view. So in the short term, there's nothing to worry about.

late, you know, February, through to March, in April, and even continue. In China, you know, show up a fairly strong degree of resilience to this kind of external shock. China also.

0: Coming up, how is the Global South's push for a greater voice reshaping the world's human rights system? This week, Beijing is hosting a major forum on global human rights governance, drawing officials, scholars, and representatives from nearly 100 countries, the United Nations, and other international and regional organizations. Marking 40 years since the UN adopted the Declaration on the Right to Development, our special interview series continues to examine how the global conversation on human rights is changing. In today's program, my colleague Gao Yingshi speaks with Helen Han, co-founder and secretary general of the Beijing Club for International Dialogue. Their conversation looks at how the post-war human rights system, largely shaped by Western powers, is now being reshaped as emerging powers and countries across the global South push for a greater voice. Let's take a listen.
1: The current international human rights framework was largely shaped after World War II, mostly by Western powers. Does that origin still define whose voice counts today, and is that changing?
2: I think the tendency is that the current system still wants to dominate. However, the Global South countries need to speak out more. So I think the rhetoric is evolving significantly, especially after the pandemic, the wars in Gaza and Iran, etc. If we reflect, we can see the post-war or the World War II human rights system emerged largely from institutions and the political ideas, you know, shaped by Western powers. Its core principles, such as human dignity, equality, freedom in politics, have achieved near universal recognition. However, debates continue over whose experiences are represented in this system. Today, emerging powers and countries across the Global South are increasingly seeking a greater role and a greater voice in shaping or in facilitating the new shape of human rights norms, emphasizing on development, social stability, and economic and educational rights alongside these political freedoms. So as global power becomes more diffuse, the conversation is gradually becoming more inclusive. The tensions, however, remain over how universal principles should be interpreted and implemented.
1: Beijing places strong emphasis on sovereignty and non-interference when it comes to human rights. Critics in the West call this as a shield against accountability. How do you read that emphasis?
2: China's emphasis on sovereignty and non-interference reflects both historical experience, China's own experience, and a broader belief that each country should determine and have the capacity and the capability to determine its own path of political and social development. Beijing argues that external pressure can undermine stability and disregard national circumstances, not to mention the geopolitical situation usually shaped by the Western powers. However, the critics always said that sovereignty should not prevent scrutiny when serious human rights concerns and the violation arise. So the debate ultimately centers on where the balance should lie between respecting national autonomy and upholding international standards. In my opinion, sovereignty should be regarded as a safeguard against politicization, especially when it comes to these very domestic affairs.

0: capacity building and economic development as foundations for advancing and advocating human rights on the world stage. In practice, this means supporting technical cooperation, development assistance, non-interference. On China's case, this also means and be translated into poverty reduction initiatives, bilateral dialogue rather than sanctions. Chinese institutions, government agencies, and officials and the practitioners argue that improving living standards, raise the standards of education, raise the standards of healthcare, infrastructure, building, all together create the conditions necessary for a broader human rights well-being. So China's practices and approaches can certainly be learned and be listened more as a very effective and alternative approach.
1: As more countries in the global south assert their own paths, are we

0: based in Beijing. I am a great listener of The World Today. In my opinion, The World Today is one of the best China radio programs. In The World Today, we can get the best news and analysis in what is happening now in the world. So please, come to join us.
1: You're listening to World Today with me, Dou Hongyu, in Beijing.A smart manufacturing base for flying cars has begun operation in the Chinese city of Guangzhou with an annual capacity of 100 units. The vehicles can fit two people and have a maximum range of 30 kilometers. It's received tentative orders for over 2,000 units. The low-altitude economy is an emerging pillar industry that China is fostering during the 15th five-year plan period that begins this year.For more on this, my colleague Zhao Yang spoke with Yan Liang, professor of economics at Willamette University.
2: So Yan, China plans to make the low-altitude economy a new pillar industry during the 15th five-year plan period. What is driving this policy priority?
3: Well, I think there are two major reasons for why the low-altitude economy is seen as a pillar, because I think it ultimately serves as a primary engine to cultivate a so-called new quality productive forces. So in other words, the low-altitude technologies, when it comes to drones, the e-vertical landing and taking off vehicles, these machines, these devices,

0: these public services could really utilize the technologies. So in terms of, I think the biggest revenues, it's going to be urban transport, but fast growing could be logistics, immediate cash flow could be the low altitude tourism. And then I think the very socially beneficial areas would be public services.
1: And South China's Guangdong province has achieved positive results in the low altitude economic development. So how do you explain that?
0: Well, I think there are both supply side and demand side factors. So when you look at Guangdong province, it controls the world's most complete drone and eVTOL supply chain. It manufactures pretty much 95% of China's consumer drones and 54% of the industrial drones. So from the supply side, I think Guangdong really has the unmatched in terms of its supply chain. So you have, you know, multiple cities that could really help to conjure up the supply chain together. So Shenzhen, Guangzhou, you know, and other cities around could really help to bring the resources together, bring the components and parts together to assemble these low altitude devices, the flying cars. So I think from the supply side, there is the benefits. And then from the demand side, because, you know, Guangdong province is really the core of the Guangdong, Hong Kong, Macau, Greater Bay Area. And this area is, you know, has a great potential to utilize the intra-city, you know, urban transportation using the kinds of flying cars. So I think using the flying vehicles could really help regional integration in this area. And so, and also for sightseeing, testing, you know, Zhuhai is very good for that. So in that sense, I think, you know, both from the supply side and demand side, I think Guangdong is a perfect place for these, you know, the flying cars industries to take off, or the broader low altitude economy. And lastly, I would also say that, you know, Shenzhen passed China's first local legislation dedicated to the low altitude economy. So in other words, this region is also having very aggressive and progressive policy push and the local regulations to really promote the industry. And by the way, I think right now the province now is hosting over 15,000 low altitude enterprises, accounting for over 30% of the national total. So that means Guangdong is going to continue to play a lead role to roll out the low altitude economy.
1: And how does China's development of the flying car industry compare

0: supply chain that allow China to turn ideas, protocols into mass production. China a lot of a lead in developing the, flying car and low altitude economy. Not to mention, China also leads in the world when it comes to regulatory execution to promote the industries. United States, they still have, cutting edge aviation and software automation. And Europe, they also have advanced mechanical and structural engineering. But I think in terms of turning this technology into actual, product to mass production and adoption, I think China is far ahead in that regard.
1: And China has become a global leader in electric vehicles. So does China have the ingredients to become a leader in flying cars as well?
0: I think so. So I think China has a lot of advantages. For one is, the government has really the vision and the strategy to develop the industries. As you mentioned earlier, the 15 five-year plan is promoting, the low altitude economy with industrial policies, with regulatory,

0: to bring up the energy intensity, the energy density, to a very high level. So I think the kinds of battery technologies would also be very helpful. And third is that China has already the pre-existing EV supply chain. So, eVTOLs and other flying cars, they really rely on many of the kind of materials like the lightweight carbon fibers and the high efficiency electric motors and so on and so forth that EV needs. So, when you already have the supply chain, then it's much easier to scale up and produce these eVTOLs. And also, lastly, I think China again has that speed. It has really unrivaled speed to market compared to other companies, other countries. So I think that's also gives China a lot of advantages. So we talked about, XPeng's Aero HT is now manufacturing these flying cars in Guangzhou, and they're expecting to, start the mass production this year and deliver, thousands of flying cars by the end of this year. So I think all of these, the first mover advantages would also allow China to continue to capitalize on its strengths in the EV, in this flying cars industries.
1: That was Yan Liang, professor of economics at Willamette University. Coming up, prospects for a ceasefire between Iran and the United States grow dim as they trade retaliatory attacks. This is World Today. We'll be back.
0: Hello, I'm Yan Liang, Kramer Chair Professor of Economics at Willamette University. In a rapidly changing world, staying informed has never been more important. World Today delivers sharp analysis, global perspectives, and the stories behind the headlines. It is your trusted source to understand what's shaping our world. World Today, bringing the world closer.
1: Welcome back. Iranian media reports that the Islamic Revolutionary Guard Corps has launched drone attacks on the U.S. Fifth Fleet in Bahrain and U.S. military bases in Jordan and Kuwait. This came after the U.S. military said it carried out what it calls self-defense strikes against Iran. President Donald Trump said Tehran shot down a U.S. Apache helicopter near the Strait of Hormuz. Iran has vowed retaliation for any future U.S. attack. The fresh hostilities further strained the ceasefire after Iran and Israel traded missile attacks in a recent major escalation. For more on this, we're joined by Dr. Wang Jin, an expert on Middle East affairs. Thank you so much for joining us, Dr. Wang.
2: It's my great pleasure.
1: First of all, what do you think triggered this round of tit-for-tat military actions of Iran and the United States?
2: Well, I think the several factors lead to finally the outbreak of the new round of the conflict between the United States, Iran, and Israel. I think the very fundamental one is that the stalemate, the standoff, still continues for the negotiation table between United States and Iran. And so this means that ceasefire, its status is still very fragile. And it's very likely that any kind of the risk, any kind of the uncertainty would bring both sides, I mean, Iran and the United States, back to the war scenario. So that's why I think we could see very, very clearly that during the past days, the conflict started again, again, again, between the United States, Iran, between Iran and Israel. And also, on the other hand, I think one of the very important factors is that given that there were no clear line of how and what should be done for the maintenance of this of the ceasefire in this region. So that's why Iran, United States, and Israel, they actually have been trying to seek new measures to protect, so-called protect themselves, or enhance their own influence in this region. So against this backdrop that different parties, they are easily to clash with each other to seek and to enhance their own perspective of the kind of the security scenario. So that's why we have already witnessed that the war come back again.

0: Iranian attacks targeted the U.S. assets in Bahrain, Jordan, and Kuwait. Why are these locations strategically important for Iran, and what messages might Iran be trying to send?
1: Well, I think Iran's message is very clear, because from these countries who are targeted, they believe that Iran now is actually threatening

0: perspective, they believe they have the legal rights to do this, but maybe from the original countries, as you mentioned, Bahrain, these things would be very, very difficult to be understood by Iran. So that's why I think in the future we're talking about different clashes of different perspective on understandings of the regional security arrangements, and this kind of the conflicts and the clashes will continue, unfortunately.
1: Iran has vowed Iran has vowed retaliation for any future U.S. attack. So what options does Tehran have for responding while trying to avoid a full-scale war?
0: Well, I think a lot of things could be done to avoid the full-scale war. First of all, let's be frank, actually, United States, Israel, and Iran, they have already maintained and expressed a very rational attitudes toward each other, although the war started. And we could witness very clearly that after the war started, although they expressed very, very assertive stances, but then nearly all of them, maintain that now the war finished. Now that they finished their rounds of attacks, so that's why they don't want new conflict and the clashes erupted. So that's why they are showing and their expression are very, very restrained and rational. And second one, I think, as we mentioned, fundamentally they have resulted from the ongoing stalemate and standoff between different parties. So that's why the only solution fundamentally solving.

0: that could bring everybody inside into the much more dangerous scenarios. So that's why I think any conflict should be avoided. So that's why when we are talking about how to end this war, we mean that first of all, the different countries should continue to be very restrained, and their attitudes should be encouraged to be much more rational. And also on the other hand, that much more efforts for peace should be introduced, should be intervened to bring different countries, conflicting parties much closer for the negotiation table. And so that's why I think maybe more possibilities of the coming back of peace would be more likely once much more peaceful efforts be introduced and peace for negotiation be encouraged. And we hope, of course, these things will make achievements, will make breakthrough for different conflicting parties.
1: It may be becoming more and more confusing because Trump earlier warned that Israel could be left to fight alone if it resumes war with Iran. But just a couple of days later, the United States launched strikes against Iran. How should we understand this? Is this a shift in Washington's position?
0: I think United States President Donald Trump's rhetoric should not be taken too seriously, because actually we know that the so-called unbroken alliance between United States and Israel is so strong, and they could not be easily violated by just some kind of the leader's personal division. So that's why the resilience of the bilateral relationship between United States and Israel is still very strong. But also, I think we cannot underestimate the United States division with Israel, because they have different visions and understanding and perspective of what should be done to Iran, of what kind of the future scenario should be maintained in this region. So that's why the division become more and more clear. And from United States perspective, the protection of Israel is their kind of so-called national obligation. Let's be frank, their so-called national obligation. So they will continue to support Israel's national security and help protect Israel. And also, on the other hand, the recent attack, recent trade of fire between United States and Iran is resulted from their conflict and the clashes over the status of Hormuz. It means that the United States want to have much more presence in the Strait of Hormuz, while Iran want to maintain their own dominant role in this region. So that's why finally lead to the new latest round of conflict. So okay. It shows, as you mentioned, this kind of the confusing and the complicities. And I think this complicity, unfortunately, will continue unless we could reach a kind of the deal between different conflicting parties.
1: Thank you very much. That was Dr. Wang Jin, an expert on Middle East affairs. Coming up, Britain to ban harmful social media for children under 16. This is World Today. Stay tuned. It is reported that Britain is set to announce a ban on harmful online platforms for children under 16. Worries over the impact of social media on mental health and online safety prompted Britain to hold a consultation on children's access to social media earlier this year. Curfews, time limits, and curbs on addictive design features are all under consideration. France, Denmark, and Poland are also considering tightening rules around social media use for children. And Greece announced it would ban access to those under the age of 15 from the beginning of next year. For more, we're joined by Mike Basting, China Observer and Senior Lecturer at the University of Southampton. Thank you so much for joining us, Dr. Basting.
2: Thank you. Hello.
1: So first of all, do you think the usage of social media by young people around you is concerning?
2: Extremely concerning. It has been for a very, very long time. Child safety campaigners have been making the point that the children 13 to 16 year olds are vulnerable. There's access to nude images, being able to send it, save it, amid widespread concerns of that can lead to online grooming and this concept of sextortion, and tragically that has happened with tragic consequences. So it's extremely concerning. I think UK government are trotting out a poll that they launched that 9 out of 10 parents who responded are in favour of very, very serious and robust action against social media as soon as possible. So very concerning.
1: Now, Britain is preparing to ban children under 16 years old from getting on harmful online platforms. What concerns do the policymakers have, and why is it so urgent now?
2: Well, it's urgent now because this has been under discussion for many, many years, perhaps more than one.

0: to decades, and very little action seems to have been taken place. The high-tech companies, their business models are not really compatible with protecting and particularly protecting children from harmful images, nude images and pornography. They won't admit to that, but their profits will take a dive. And there's been a lot of pressure on the government to do something. They've been talking about this for a long time, but haven't done much. So they're now appearing to rush out legislation with some sort of blanket ban next week. We'll see what that actually entails. And as you said at the start, quite a few other countries have already done this. Australia has, and quite a few, Greece are following suit, and maybe France and others will do soon as well. So it does seem to be very, very urgent, and we are seeing a lot of telling statistics and reports that suggest something has to be done very, very soon. It's not up to the tech firms, that things will not change if it's just left to them.
1: But one of the biggest challenges with this policy is to define what harmful content is. How should governments determine which services fall under such restrictions?
0: Well, that's an issue. Clearly, when it comes to nude images and the possibility of online grooming and chatting to strangers who could be anybody from anywhere of any age and pretend not to be, clearly that's totally unacceptable, potentially very, very harmful. But how far do you stretch that is an issue, and that perhaps is an argument or part of the argument for a blanket ban that doesn't then come into consideration if you ban 13 to 16 year olds from access to Instagram, Facebook, Twitter now, X, Snapchat, and limits on Google and Apple, then you overcome that, and that really isn't an issue. So the blanket ban perhaps obviates the need to discuss where you draw the line. But clearly, when it comes to nude imagery and pornography, and it's now the case, government reports that on average, a 13-year-old is exposed to pornography in this country quite regularly. That needs to stop, and that needs to be banned.
1: Now, the authorities have considered various measures, such as curfews, time limits, and restrictions on certain addictive platform features. How practical is it to enforce these restrictions online?
0: Well, that's another issue. It's not very practical. Circumventing these restrictions is something that people have found is not too difficult, and therefore again, a blanket ban hopefully will get around that. Implementing these, this is a moving target. You know, technology is evolving, so it's very, very difficult to implement something that really require these controls to actually do the job on their own. And perhaps the blanket ban is the only way forward that then can't really be circumvented in any technical way, and very, very serious and robust penalties for those companies that really are found not to have or allow technology to somehow circumvent this ban.
1: Now, supporters argue that the stricter rules are necessary to protect children, but some say these restrictions may limit young people's access to information and social connections because the internet is a double-edged sword. So how can policymakers strike the balance, the right balance here?
0: Well, I think that's an issue.

0: compromise is something that needs to be worked out in detail. I think for now there's real pressure just to impose a ban because protection is more important. And many would argue that developing socially and social connections and friendships is not really something that can be done effectively online anyway. That should be done elsewhere. And schools have taken it upon themselves to be more and more strict about banning the use of mobile phones during the school day. So maybe that's actually not such a bad thing as well. Young children, teenagers can develop friendships in the way that people of my generation used to before the technology was around.
1: And finally, very briefly, within 1 minute, how can the other parts of the society help children develop healthier digital habits?
0: Parents obviously need to impose strict controls, make sure enforce those, and access in the parental accounts. Schools as well, highlight the damaging effects and take phones away from school children, which I think they're doing more and more. So schools, parents can play their part. And also the wider community, that the damage that social media takes, the addictive nature, not just when it comes to harmful material and the limitations that places on a child's overall development.
1: Thank you very much, Mike Baston, Senior Lecturer at the University of Southampton. That's all for the time with this edition of World Today. Thank you so much for listening. Bye for now.
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6: 欢迎收听这一时段的整。

0: United States has left the World Health Organization. So that means coordinating information, sharing information across Mexico and Canada and the United States is a little more complicated than it used to be. We, though, are coordinating directly with the Pan American Health Organization.
1: 史上最大规模、最多场次、首次三国联办，2026梅加墨世界杯注定将被载入史册。它在竞技层面为更多球队提供了圆梦舞台，在组织层面考验着三国的协调能力与安保智慧。

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1: The Voice of South China Sea from China Media Group
0: 让不同的人听见彼此
2: Now the news, I'm Tian Yu China has released a national human rights action plan at the opening ceremony of a forum on global human rights governance in Beijing. The action plan covers a five-year period until 2030 and aims to make sure that the people's principal position is respected, their fundamental interests safeguarded, social fairness and justice promoted, and the fruits of modernization benefit all people more fairly and extensively. It also stressed improving the education, social security, and healthcare systems.The World Health Organization's representative to China says the country has developed practices to promote physical activity that are worth promoting internationally. Martin Taylor noted China's progress in creating an environment that makes exercise more accessible.

0: self-defense strikes against targets in Iran. U.S. President Donald Trump has threatened new attacks if no peace deal is secured. U.S. President Donald Trump has threatened new attacks if no peace deal is secured. Police in Northern Ireland have deployed water cannon against protesters throwing bricks in Belfast as anti-immigrant unrest sparked by a knife attack spread for a second consecutive day. The violence erupted on Tuesday after a video circulated online with hundreds of masked protesters burning homes and vehicles in several locations. The suspect, a Sudanese national, appeared in court charged with attempted murder. The victim lost an eye and suffered injuries to his face and back. British Prime Minister Keir Starmer condemned the violence in Parliament, saying those involved would face the full force of the law. Bill Gates told U.S. lawmakers that he did not fully understand the extent of Jeffrey Epstein's crimes when they met to discuss philanthropy. The Microsoft co-founder testified that he never witnessed criminal conduct by Epstein and accused late financier of attempting to blackmail him over extramarital affairs. Gates appeared before a House committee investigating the Justice Department's handling of the Epstein case. Documents released this year showed the two met several times after Epstein described the relationship as a mistake and said it was limited to philanthropic discussions. The World Conference of Classics has adopted an initiative titled Illuminating Humanity's Future with Classical Wisdom. It calls for strengthening moral values through engagement with classical traditions, promoting social cohesion and mutual support, encouraging fairness and mutual respect in international relations, and ensuring that technological development remains grounded in human-centered values. The Nature Index Research Leaders Rankings show that China remains the world's leading contributor to high-quality scientific research. China's research output increased by 22.4% between 2024 and 2025, making it the only country among the global top 10 to achieve double-digit growth. The Azteca Stadium in Mexico is hosting the World Cup opener on Thursday. Frank Contreras checks out the atmosphere outside the venue.
1: This is the one and only stadium in the entire world that will host three World Cups. The first one, 1970, that famous Brazilian match with Pele winning the World Cup here. 1986 with Diego Maradona from Argentina. And now 2026. We're hearing accents and language from all over the world. The Iranian national team was asked to spend these days during the World Cup in Mexico. They'll be staying in the border city of Tijuana. The first match will get off underway here in Mexico City on Thursday, with Mexico facing off against South Africa.
0: The International Skating Union has announced the launch of Beijing 28, a new event that will bring four world championships and the skating awards to one city for the first time. The Chinese capital will host the ISU Figure Skating, Speed Skating, Short Track, and Synchronized Skating World Championships in 2028. And that's the news. I'm Tian Yu.
2: Discussion keeps the world turning.
3: This is Roundtable.
4: Mosquito-borne diseases are spreading as climates change, and cities across China are fighting back with ambitious action plans and community-led solutions. But one strategy from another part of the world is raising eyebrows. Google wants to release over 30 million bioengineered mosquitoes in the United States. Could that approach work elsewhere? Could it even work in the United States? What exactly is the right balance between science and safety? After that, it is indeed summertime, which for many means one thing: getting fit, losing weight, feeling better about what you see in the mirror. And chances are, these days, your feed has shown you glossy advertisements for luxury weight loss camps. Dramatic before and after photos, rapid results promised within weeks. But here is what the marketing does not show you: extreme calorie cuts, questionable safety, and sometimes lasting harm that has nothing to do with the number on the scale. Today, we're asking if these camps do more harm than good. We're live from our studios in Beijing. This is Roundtable. I'm Steve. Thanks for being with us today. And for the show, I'm with Yushun and Yushan. First up, mosquitoes may be tiny, but the problems they bring are getting bigger. As warmer

Temperatures, heavier rainfall, and changing urban environments create ideal breeding conditions. Diseases like dengue fever and chikungunya are becoming a growing public health concern all around the world. From Beijing's ambitious three-year action

0: bioengineered mosquitoes throughout the states of Florida and California. Controversial indeed. What does a truly mosquito hazard indeed? What does a truly mosquito hazard free community look like? And can communities find a balance between protecting public health and preserving the environment? Yushin and Yushan, good afternoon to you both. We're going to get to that story, the Google story in America, in a little while, releasing bioengineered mosquitoes into the communities, very controversial indeed. But let's start here in China, and more specifically, let's start in Beijing. It is getting into mosquito season now. What is the city, what is the capital's plan to control mosquito populations?
1: Yeah, mosquitoes has always been the thing that is bugging us in the summer.
0: Nice pun.
1: Especially, right. especially when. So I think recently Beijing published a three-year action plan that's spanning from 2026 to 2028. To control mosquito population. The city will begin piloting a mosquito hazard-free urban districts in its six central districts

0: have already begun building mosquito hazard-free environments. Hmm.
1: So it's really interesting that now each district here in Beijing, they are so-called voluntarily, but I'm sure everybody wants this too, that they at least one institution, and by institution we mean like governmental facility or public institutions like a company building or something, they are the first to do things like eliminating small gatherings of water around them. And by agricultural district, you mentioned, Yushun, I think it's for most of the outer suburban areas here in Beijing, that's located in the outer side of the city where farming and the livestock production and modern agriculture are connected. So with those facilities in, there has to be irrigation systems. There has to be the gathering of water. There has to be, you know, potential ways for mosquito to breed. So these areas are also part of this whole design for reducing the mosquito.
2: The population, yeah. So it's a three-year program. By the end of, you mentioned the 2026 plan, then by the end of 2027, they'll expand the program. There will be at least 50% of the city's communities involved, villages, parks, public buildings like that participating. Public awareness of mosquito prevention is also expected to improve significantly. That kind of goes hand in hand, I suppose, right? When you have programs in place, the public becomes more aware. So that's going to be next year. And then the third and final year of the plan for Beijing, that's when they plan to roll out the initiative citywide. The goal is to have 80% participation among communities and villages and parks and public buildings. So that's kind of what's on the agenda over the next 12, 24, 30, 36 months for the cities. But specifically, we talk about plans, but specifically, what types of measures are we talking about?
0: The measures are, I think, in every aspect of controlling the numbers or the population of the mosquitoes. Mm-hmm. So it removes standing water, control mosquito larvae, and also conduct surveys of mosquito breeding sites, create management records, and carry out regular cleanups and monitoring, use approved insecticides, and also expand public education campaigns on mosquito prevention. So these things are, I think, from the part of physically preventing the growth of these mosquito population to the education to even the citizens. So that is how they can, I think, have a roundup level prevention on the whole control of the mosquitoes.
2: Water control. Yeah. They do love stagnant water, don't they? But you can't really, I suppose, you can never really create a 100% mosquito-free zone, because when we use that word, mosquito hazard-free environment, it doesn't mean that it's 0% mosquitoes, yeah?
1: Yeah, that phrase you just mentioned, the mosquito hazard-free environment, it actually refers to a place where mosquito populations are kept at a level that doesn't cause significant nuances or health risks. So what it takes is to use scientific and sustainable measures to control mosquito numbers, especially in areas such as in parks, in the communities, and other public spaces where people are gathering, their children, elders who are easily affected by those diseases spread by mosquitoes, and also keeping mosquito biting rates within safe standards and reducing the risk of diseases such as dengue fever and chikungunya.
0: It's just impossible to eliminate all of the mosquitoes, because you have lake, you have water, of course, in the city, and actually human need water and parks in their lives.

0: means to contort, meaning to like bend over. Mm. And that name comes from the fact that that's what you do because the pain is so extreme.
1: It hurts the joints.
0: Yeah, in your joints, like your ankles and your knees and I guess all your joints. The pain is so extreme that you contort. You contort yourself. You double over in pain. As far as I know, according to the doctors, it's not fatal, but at the same time, it is insanely painful for people. So definitely put that on your radar of things to stay away from.
1: Yeah, for chikungunya, the first time we talked about it was around this time last year when it hit Guangdong province in southern China pretty hard, I think.
0: Mm. Well, let's talk about Guangdong as a matter of fact, because it's not just Beijing that's taking measures.
1: Yeah, indeed, because Guangdong is also releasing a lot of public notifications to remind and also alert citizens to pay attention to mosquito population around you. So they are urging residents that if you see a potential breeding site, it could be anything, a pond, a small gathering of water, a small stand of water on the ground, vases on your balcony, plant trays, buckets and other containers, even just a tiny amount of water in a bottle cap, eliminate it.
0: Mm-hmm.
1: It's simple. It's just regularly clear out any standing water that can potentially serve as a breeding ground, and scrubbing the water containers inner surface, that will help.
0: Yeah,
1: and
0: they also want people to, and this is kind of just, you know, every year common advice, use your window screens. You might be tempted, like on a day like today in Beijing when we have beautiful blue skies and the air is stunning today, to open up your windows nice and wide, but do use your window screens. If you need, use bed nets indoors. They're telling citizens that. If you're out, use your mosquito repellents, wear some light colored long sleeves when you're out. And if you can too, if you're outdoors, electric repellents, I guess those would be those things, that the zappers. I always called them zappers. I don't know what the actual name is. They give off like blue lights. I don't even know how they work, but they attract.
2: Or at
0: bugs.
2: Home, you have a. It's like an equipment, looks like in badminton
0: paddle. It looks like the tennis rackets.
1: Yeah.
0: And you've got those little things you can plug into your walls as well.
2: Yeah.
0: Okay, so that's kind of the home advice. What about on the medical side? If you do find yourself not feeling so good from a bite.
2: Yeah, people who develop fever or rash or joint pain should seek prompt medical attention and take precautions to avoid further mosquito bites while infected. And authorities stress that even mild symptoms shouldn't be ignored, as patients can be highly infectious in the early days of dengue or chikungunya. But the thing is that we are specifically talking about Guangdong because if there are like cases that's happened in Guangdong, then we may have the risk. But if it is in other areas, we don't need to be overly panicked because some of the symptoms can also happen because of other reasons.
1: Mm.
2: But if you don't feel like if you feel uncomfortable or at the level of you cannot stand at all, then just go to see a doctor.
0: The dengue fever and chikungunya virus that we're talking about is not restricted to one part of the world. It's in the United States as well. Let's get to the Google thing. This is really quite, I don't know if controversial is the, I think it is the right word, because some people are saying like, what are you doing? So this is what's going on. It's not exactly Google. It's a company that's owned by Google. It's called Debug. And they plan to release 32 million male mosquitoes of a particular species, the species that transmits chikungunya and dengue. So I think it's Aedes aegypti or something like that. It's a particular breed of mosquito. Mm. So they want to release 32 million males throughout Florida and California. Now, these mosquitoes that they will release are infected with Wolbachia, which is a bacteria that makes them incompatible with uninfected females. So here's the plan. When wild females mate with these males, their eggs won't hatch. They don't hatch. That gradually will reduce the population. Now, the situation currently is Debug, the company owned by Google. They have requested to the Environmental Protection Agency permission to do this. You can't just release 32 million mosquitoes into the environment without

0: without the Environmental Protection Agency's
1: permission.
0: And
1: they're so-called bioengineered.
2: Yeah.
1: It sounds doesn't really good.
0: Well, yeah, because they're infecting those male mosquitoes with that bacteria, right? Mm. So right now, they are in the public comment phase of the negotiations. That's going to be until I think the 5th of June. And then beyond that, they'll make their decision, I suppose. The goal here for the company and for the environment is to lower the populations of these particular breeds of mosquitoes, the ones that spread dengue and yellow fever and Zika viruses on that list as well, without releasing biting mosquitoes. The male mosquitoes don't bite. Mm. Only the female mosquitoes do. So that's their overall plan. It's very controversial. A lot of commenters are saying things like, why is a company messing with the environment?
2: Yeah.
0: This is what people are concerned about. Experts are saying there is a bit of a moderate risk of introducing as well, potentially harmful genetic changes into the environment. So people are very uncomfortable with this concept. And I think it's just because they don't really know. There's other questions too, like they're going to have to continue doing this. This isn't a one-off.
2: Yeah.
0: They're going to have to continue doing this to control the female population of mosquitoes. And people are saying, what happens if Debug runs out of money? What happens if they just change their mind and they say they don't want to do this anymore? So it's kind of a hot button issue in America right now. I'm super curious to see what the decision is, because if they approve it and if it proves to be effective, which we will have to wait a few years for, we could see that strategy employed in other parts of the world.
2: Yeah, I'm not even thinking all of that long term. The moment I heard that you said there's going to be a bunch of mosquitoes released there, my mind just went blank. You know, like, we're talking about releasing mosquitoes in the ecosystem.
0: Bioengineered mosquitoes.
2: Bioengineered ones that we don't know if it's going to work firsthand. It is irreversible. You can't catch them back.
0: Can't go back.
2: Exactly.
0: And there's a list. We won't get into all the potential problems with it, but there are things that can go wrong with it too. Well, speaking of the world populations of mosquitoes, where are we now? It seems like there are a lot of factors contributing to the rise.
2: Yeah, indeed. There are several factors, but climate change is one of the biggest drives, because warmer temperatures allow mosquitoes to survive longer, to reproduce faster, and expand into regions that were previously too cold for them. And in the meantime, more frequent rainfall and flooding across the world, it is also creating ideal breeding conditions for them, because mosquitoes, they can lay eggs in every tiny amount of standing water, as we've mentioned before. So heavier rains, which we unfortunately see so many now that even in northern China, lead to a boom in mosquito numbers. So yeah, it's an issue that's kind of more widely discussed and more commonly discovered around us nowadays.
1: Mm. I realized that because I went check some of the reasons, because in the winter, mosquitoes don't bite. We don't have too many mosquito bites.
0: You don't really see them.
1: Yeah, but it's not that in the winter they just disappeared or they got eliminated or something. They are just resting during winter.
2: They hide away.
1: Yeah, in the form of maybe eggs or something. But when the temperature rise to a certain level and they started to get active.
2: Mm.
1: And that's why when the climate change is, I think, if affecting the temperature globally, everything is connected. So, of course, when we're thinking about the climate change is something that is huge or global, but maybe in our daily lives, some of these details can be affected, just like the butterfly effect.
0: Mm.
1: One spot that's got changed can affect maybe the global situation of the mosquito.
0: Yeah, mosquitoes don't just disappear in the wintertime, which is evidenced by, you'll see that in December or January, like one random mosquito in an elevator or something. And you're like, lost, bro? Like, what are you doing here at this time of year? It's not just it is in areas where there is a lot of water. Cities are adding more green spaces and wetlands and water features. And Yeah, they create, sure, a lot of ecological benefits, but then you're adding new habitats for mosquitoes too. But it doesn't have to be water, heavy water areas, in the sense that, you know, if you're looking at regions around the world that are facing water scarcity, well, then households storing water in open containers,

0: scale, that can be a breeding ground too.
1: Yeah, no, and in the meantime, increased global travel and trade also make it easier for both mosquitoes and mosquito-borne viruses to spread across borders. I remember last year, the introduction of chikungunya in Guangdong was also because of international flights or something related. So as a result, diseases such as dengue fever and chikungunya, they are appearing in places where they probably have never seen it before. I think that's the first time how we got heard of the name of this disease, and hopefully in the future we don't hear anymore.
0: Yeah, but it seems like we are going to, because mosquitoes are becoming way more than just a summertime nuisance. I remember growing up in Canada, of course, we have mosquitoes as well. We have a lot of them in the summertime, but you never really thought about mosquitoes anything to be anything more than just an annoying part of summer.
1: Yeah, even getting bit, it's like, yeah, this is just summertime normal.
0: You don't even think about it, right? But that's just not the case anymore.
2: The diseases are the things that we're talking about.

0: to Class B infectious disease management in April in 2026. And that means that the growing concern surrounding these illnesses. So these diseases can have very serious health consequences. One thing, dengue can sometimes develop into severe bleeding, shock, or even multiple organ failure, especially among infants, older adults, pregnant women, and people with underlying health conditions. And chikungunya is also rarely fatal, but the joint pain we just mentioned before, it causes can linger for months or even years, and after the infection has cleared. So adding to these challenges, there are currently no specific antiviral treatments for either diseases, so making prevention the most effective defense.
1: You have to be careful about spreading these as well. There was a report from China Daily that came out very recently, and this is what it said. People infected with dengue or chikungunya can remain highly infectious for several days. If a mosquito bites an infected person and then bites someone else, the virus can continue circulating within the community, and that's why health experts stress that even mild symptoms should not be ignored. I guess what we can do, and I guess we should get to that before we finish up this topic, but number one, don't ignore any symptoms that might, even if you're just a little bit suspicious of, you know, this might be mosquito related, get it checked out. And then the other thing I would be thinking is to prepare your home as best as you possibly can, because inevitably some mosquitoes are going to find their way into your house during the next few months.
2: Yeah, because it was last year, I think, when buying a bottle of spray, those strong sprays for anti-mosquito inside homes, was hard because everybody was buying it because of chikungunya. And nowadays...
1: Oh, you had trouble finding the spray.
2: I had

0: not only to mind what's happening around us, but also, yeah, from a higher level, how it is sensed, how it's alerted, how more people can give a faster reaction to it once there is something going on.
1: Sure. I mean, if that information can be shared with the community about certain areas, perhaps, that are more at risk than other areas, then that's definitely good information to know for sure. If we do get bitten, I guess as we come to a close on this chat, what can we do to get rid of the itchiness? Are there any secrets? I mean, I spent my entire childhood looking for secrets to that answer, or answers to that secret.
2: I know it's really hard to resist, but it's like generally recommended not to swat a mosquito while it's standing on you, because if you do, there's a chance that the parts of its mouth parts could remain lodged in your skin.
1: Stuck in your skin.
2: Yeah, so another tip is to quickly rinse or wipe the area with water after being bitten. This can help remove small amounts of like saliva of the mosquitoes that may remain on the surface of your skin.
0: Yeah, I heard soap water will help too.
2: Yeah.
0: Like rinsing with soap water.
2: Mm, and they can cause like local blood vessels to constrict, which may help reduce the inflammatory response. And we saw some of the news that people, or we kind of have the experience of, we always like to use our fingernails.
0: Crucify
2: it. Makes an X shape.
1: Oh, do you do that in China too? The X, I mean, it's a human being thing, I guess.
2: Yeah, it seems like it helps relieve the pain, but actually it's...
0: It just

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1: International Monetary Fund has
0: tech revolutions,
2: to OpenAI,
0: to the El Nino triggered fires.
3: Says over 90 active fires.
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10: You're tuned in to Roundtable. I'm Steve Hatherley, today with Yushin and Yushan. Coming up, what if your shortcut to a better body came with some hidden costs? Luxury weight loss camps are booming, and they promise fast results and expert guidance and a summer transformation. But behind the glowing reviews, some facilities have been cited for safety violations. Extreme exercise routines and severe calorie restrictions can lead to disordered eating, not sustainable health. So when does a health goal become a health risk? After that, ever gotten an apology that made things worse? I think we've all heard them at least once. How about this for an example? Oh, I'm sorry if you feel that way. Well, that's not an apology. That is blame in disguise. Today, we're going to break down why so many apologies backfire and why the word but destroys everything from the get-go. What I mean is, oh, I'm sorry, but... yeah, doesn't work, whatever you're going to say next. Our podcast listeners can find us at Roundtable China on Apple Podcasts. 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It is summertime, and for many people, that means thinking about getting fitter, losing a few pounds, and feeling healthier. Chances are, while you've been scrolling online recently, you've come across some eye-catching before and after photos of people in their pre-diet and post-diet poses. Maybe you've also seen advertisements promising dramatic weight loss in just a few weeks at so-called luxury weight loss camps. The promise... it does indeed sound tempting. Rapid results, expert guidance, and a shortcut to a better version of yourself. But behind that marketing lies a far more complicated and sometimes troubling reality. Today, we'll look at the booming weight loss camp industry, where intense exercise routines and severe calorie restrictions can sometimes outweigh science, safety, and proper oversight. The idea of the so-called weight loss camp, though, is not entirely new. In fact, it's been around for a really long time.
1: Yeah, it's been around for as long as I can remember. It's always deemed as a good way, or at least a very highly efficient way for people to fall into that group-managed self-discipline of just doing heavy exercises. They are designed for rapid weight loss through strict diets, relentless exercises, and around-the-clock kind of surveillance that prevents participants within the camp from leaving or sneaking in any snacks. And in the meantime, follow what they've been guided and try to lose weight as fast as they like.
11: There are even TV shows.
1: Yeah.
11: And can be really, really popular.
10: I'm going to talk about an American TV show that was insanely popular. I think it had 16 seasons. And then they made a documentary.

0: documentary about it. We'll get to that in a little while. Mm. These are popular here in China too, yes?
1: Yes, especially since recent years, because official data shows that the combined overweight and obesity rate among Chinese adults have reached over 50% as of 2025 report from Xinhua. So without intervention, this figure is definitely going to raise. It's going to surpass 70% by 2030. So now is the time that we take control of that. And as demand for weight loss programs continues to grow, just slimming down camps, the weight loss camps or boot camps, whatever way you call it, have been popping up across the country, especially since recent years. Mm. As of 2024, I think, it was reported by another leading media that more than 1,000 facilities has been operating nationwide here in China. And they often get accommodated or repurposed from old school or dormitories. So you see in their promotional videos that within a seemingly abandoned big factory, and there are very highly equipped gym stuff or like workout stuff inside.
0: Yeah, they give it a very industrial feel sometimes. Yeah, and I'm not sure about in China, but in Canada or America, the way that these camps are often advertised, it's almost like it's militaristic, like extreme training.
1: It's meant to have that level of extreme
0: training. that's how they market it as well. They don't market it like you're coming on a vacation and hopefully you'll lose a few pounds. No, they market it as a very serious weight loss program that is to be taken very seriously.
1: Yeah, indeed. And also, here is one case that shows just how the camp looks like here in China. So for one 30-year-old, let's call her Li, she joined a weight loss camp in 2024. And it seemed like a perfect solution for her because it just suggests all of the very self-disciplined training and high management on what you eat and how you train. So the camp she attended in eastern China's Zhejiang province was also in that facility style or factory style. And every day they followed coaches through intense aerobic workouts set to loud dance music. It sounds fun on a large indoor stage. They were asked to repeat the high intensity exercises day after day. And sometimes, regardless of their age,

0: management, and so that they can go out and go back, like clock in, clock out at the same time.
1: It's a camp. Yeah, you go there and you stay there for a period of time.
0: And the food, especially outside food deliveries, were banned, and leaving the facility was generally not allowed except during designated breaks.
1: Yeah, so a lot of people, and we'll get to the what can be the dangerous side of some of these camps. In a few minutes, but they market it as a very positive, very powerful, almost guaranteed way to

0: By day 7, just within 1 week, she had already lost 2.25 kilograms. That's a pretty handsome weight loss within a week. And by day 14, 4 kilos in total.
1: Yeah. Mm. So that for that particular influencer, she had a great experience there.
0: Right.
1: But Yushin, behind the promise of quick results, there's the question of how safe these programs are, because again, they can be very extreme.
2: There are news about how extreme these kind of weight loss camp can be. And recently, a male participant was found dead in a weight loss camp in Zhengzhou, that's in China's central Henan province, after spending about a month there. And the cause of death is still under investigation, and the camp has since suspended operations. And reports say the facility had been open for more than a year, housed around 30 participants at the time, and charged as little as 1,580 yuan, that's around $230 a month for their accommodation, meals, and training and everything. So it's a whole package for the participants to experience the lose weight.
1: Mm. And that was a recent case, so that's still under investigation, yes?
2: Yeah. Mm. In recent years, several incidents and serious injuries have been linked to weight loss camps. And earlier this year, a 32-year-old man also died at a camp in Shandong. So there are some incidents happening there, but the thing is that we need to realize what is the reason and what was happening during the time that they were in these kind of camps.
1: Of course. This is not just happening in China alone. This phenomenon of weight loss camps exists in the United States as well. I think it exists in a lot of countries around the world. I watched a documentary. Well, actually, I watched the show when it was on, and then I watched the documentary that came out years later. There was a popular television show in America. It was called The Biggest Loser, meaning who can lose the most weight. It was a reality weight loss show. It was on air for a long time, from 2004 to 2016, 17 seasons in total. So contestants, this is how the show worked or how it functioned. The contestants would live together at a weight loss ranch, like at a farm type of thing. And each week they did several hours of brutal exercise. They were restricted to a very low calorie diet. And then there were trainers there, and they divided them into teams, right? And the trainers were, when you watch the TV show, the trainers were over the top. They were extreme. Now, remember, it was for TV. Mm-hmm. So everything you see on TV is going to be amped up like times 100, right?
0: Performative.
1: So, well. So when I was watching, I thought, okay, this is done for television. Like, they're pushing them to almost dangerous limits. Like, the trainers are screaming at them. The contestants sometimes would collapse and pass out. And it made for, quote, good TV, right? They love that drama for television.
2: They need to picture that no pain, no gain
1: image. Yeah, that's what they're selling, right? Is that you're not going to be able to change your body unless you get pushed to this almost dangerous level. Then it came out that there were serious, almost fatal consequences from some of the extreme measures that the show had pushed the contestants to. There was one contestant, her name was Tracy Jukic, I think, and she collapsed during a challenge and she had to be airlifted to a hospital. She was diagnosed with something called rhabdomyolysis or something like that, which is a condition where your muscle breaks down and then it releases toxic proteins into the bloodstream. This can be fatal because it can cause your organs to fail. There was another contestant who was told to stop drinking fluids 24 hours before they weigh them. That's how the show functioned. At the end of the week or whatever, they would weigh them and whoever lost the least amount of weight would be eliminated. The point is, it was kind of toxic and it was very unhealthy, but I don't think when they were making the show, they realized

0: for their health, and how extreme the trainers were in pushing them to a dangerous level. So that's an example too from the United States. So this is not new. The concept of pushing people to dangerous extremes at these camps is not new.
1: Yeah, and I remember seeing cases all around the world that some of these camps are for teenagers too, like for young kids.
0: Yeah, even younger.
1: Even younger. Mm-hmm. And the strong or intensified level of training and the strict control of calories intake, it doesn't really work for everybody. And we don't have to move to the point where somebody passes away to realize how serious this gets. So really a healthy goal here, it becomes a risk only when training ignores individual physical differences. It's not the same for everybody. If this works for you, good for you, but it's not saying that it's for everybody.
0: Right, but it can get to a point where a smaller number on a scale stops being your goal,
1: yeah.
0: And turns into

0: in their body. So, of course, these kind of things, we need a whole, I think, bunch of assessment and management on these kind of things. And it's not like everybody who want to lose weight can join these kind of weight loss
1: camps. That's part of the criticism of these camps, is that this is not a one-size-fits-all program, right? Or it shouldn't be anyway, because people come in with different conditions. And a lot of these facilities will fail to conduct proper pre-camp physicals of the people who are going to be joining. They will fail to conduct exercise risk assessments. They will ignore the camper's underlying health histories, which is not just like, oh, maybe we should know that. No, if you're going to push people to an extreme level of exercise,
2: you need to know.
1: Then you need to know. This is not simply a recommendation. And speaking of recommendations, what do health experts say about losing weight? And I think this is important information for everybody to know. They talk about it in terms of a per month, at least in the beginning, right? We're not talking about per day or per week. Experts will talk about per month loss.
2: Mm. Yes, a slower, steadier phase is usually needed, and that's usually considered safer and more effective, according to health experts. And this is also citing from China's 2024 weight management guideline that most people who are overweight or mildly obese should aim to lose about 2 to 4 kilograms per month at the beginning. So don't just chase for a high intensity or high efficiency in weight, in losing fat or losing weight. And then for people with moderate or severe obesity, the goal is usually set in stages, losing 5%, 10%, and then 15% of your current body weight over a period of 3 to 6 months would be considered reasonable. So in other words, healthy weight loss is meant to be a gradual process. It's not a race against anybody. It's just your own process.
1: Well, yeah, it can't be a race, because the human body isn't designed to undergo that level of intensity over that period, short period of time. And it can work out for people. We've seen plenty of positive reports about people who do very well at these camps. But again, it's up to the individual. Mm. And as the trainers need to know, you have to be responsible about what you're doing. And as the person who is potentially signing up for one of these camps too, please make sure that you're doing so very safely throughout the process, because things can go from intense to dangerous in a very short period of time. You're listening to Roundtable, and coming up next, why is an apology so hard to get right?
3: Looking for passion? How about fiery debate? Want to hear about current events in China from different perspectives? Then tune in to Roundtable, where East meets West and understanding is the goal.
1: This is Roundtable. I'm Steve, today with Yushan and Yushun. Ever received an apology that made you want to scream? Not out of excitement because you finally got your apology, but because of anger. We've all been on the receiving end of a non-apology apology. Those frustrating phrases we've heard like, oh, I'm sorry you feel that way, which effectively turns a mistake into the victim's subjective problem, which is not the way you're supposed to apologize to people. Yushin, why is it so hard to make it a good one?
0: Yeah, since we're like talking this as a topic on the show, we are giving it terms and everything, but actually deep down, everybody knows that what is an apology, what is an appropriate apology, because when you do that apology, if that doesn't like

0: necessarily the most sincere way to go about things. Why is it so difficult, though? What do you think? I mean, forget what experts say. I want to know what you think. Why is an apology? Well, let me ask you two questions. Number one, are you good at apologizing?
1: Oh, yeah.
0: And number two, why is it so hard for people to do?
2: I am a such bad apologizer.
1: Really?
2: I'm so bad at it. And I was discussing this with my girlfriend. I realized the issue that I am having.
0: She brought it up.
2: Yes.
0: You're a bad apologizer.
2: Yes. And I realized that I was not good at, I probably did everything we just mentioned.

0: image. Kind of what you said, Yushin. Mm-hmm. You don't want to admit you're wrong. It's kind of like losing face, right?
1: Yeah.
0: Here's another one. This one's kind of interesting. They call it defensive listening. So when we are confronted with our mistakes, our brain enters a state of defensive listening where we look for flaws or exaggerations in the other person's story.
2: Mm.
0: So you feel, your brain goes like this, maybe I made a mistake here. That's what my brain sounds like, by the way. How do I get out of this as quickly as possible? Mm. Okay, let's listen to the story. They're probably wrong about something.
2: There's got to be a flaw.
0: There's going to be a flaw in there, yeah. And I'm going to find it. And I'm going to tell them what that flaw is.
2: To defend myself.
0: So I can protect myself. Mm. That strategy does not work.
1: Mm.
0: Hmm.
2: It only escalates things.
0: So, how? Let's let you be the master, Yushan.
2: Huh?
0: Teach us how to effectively apologize.
2: So there is indeed a standard way of doing apologies. And this is according to psychiatrists too. First, you acknowledge what you did wrong. And second, you explain what happened and why.
0: You taking notes?
1: Kind of, yes.
0: Yeah. So, Karen, can you start over? He was looking at his phone for a second.
2: So first,
0: see, this is why you're a bad apologizer.
2: Number one, you acknowledge what you did wrong.
0: Okay.
2: Just do it. Just acknowledge it.
0: Mm. Say what you did
2: Say
0: wrong.
2: It, yeah.
0: Okay. Number two.
2: Second, you explain what happened and why. Tell the context. This triggered you to do this. Give the background.
0: What you did wrong. Number two, why you did it.
2: Mm-hmm.
0: Okay.
2: And third, you show genuine regret, whether that's remorse, humility, or even a sense of shame.
0: Okay.
2: And this, I would think this only works when you genuinely want to apologize.

0: Police in Northern Ireland have deployed water cannon against protesters throwing bricks in Belfast as anti-immigrant unrest sparked by a knife attack spread for a second consecutive day. The violence erupted on Tuesday after a video circulated online with hundreds of masked protesters burning homes and vehicles in several locations. The suspect, a Sudanese national, appeared in court charged with attempted murder. The victim lost an eye and suffered injuries to his face and back. British Prime Minister Keir Starmer condemned the violence in Parliament, saying those involved would face the full force of the law. The World Conference of Classics has adopted an initiative titled Illuminating Humanity's Future with Classical Wisdom. It calls for strengthening moral values through engagement with classical traditions, promoting social cohesion and mutual support, encouraging fairness and mutual respect in international relations, and ensuring that technological development remains grounded in human-centered values. Participants highlighted the relevance of classical wisdom in addressing contemporary global challenges. They also called for stronger international academic cooperation and deeper dialogue among civilizations. The Nature Index Research Leaders rankings show that China remains the world's leading contributor to high-quality scientific research. China's research output increased by 22.4% between 2024 and 2025, making it the only country among the global top 10 to achieve double-digit growth. China ranked first in five of the index's seven major subject areas, including physical sciences and chemistry. The International Skating Union has announced the launch of Beijing 28, a new event that will bring four world championships and the skating awards to one city for the first time. The Chinese capital will host the ISU figure skating, speed skating, short track and synchronized skating world championships in 2028. The National Indoor Stadium, the Capital Indoor Stadium and the National Speed Skating Oval will serve as venues. In the NBA, the New York Knicks has made a record comeback from 29 points down and moved to the brink of their first championship since 1973. It edged the San Antonio Spurs 107-106 on Wednesday night. The only bigger comeback on record in a playoff game was 31 points by the LA Clippers against Golden State in Game 2 of a first-round series in 2019. And that's the news. I'm Kelu.
1: A roundup of the main business news from China and elsewhere. This is Global Business.
2: The U.S. military launches new strikes against Iran after both sides trade fire and threats. I'm Sally Ihan in Washington, D.C. Also coming up, high fuel prices push inflation in the United States to the highest level in years. We begin with breaking news, though. Reports of explosions in Iran. The news comes after U.S. President Trump vowed new strikes following the downing of a U.S. military helicopter. For the latest, let's now go to Jim Spellman in our newsroom. Jim, what can you tell us?
3: Sally, earlier in the day Wednesday, U.S. President Donald Trump said negotiations with Iran were moving too slow and added, quote, we hit them hard yesterday and we'll be hitting them hard again today. A few hours later, the U.S. military released a statement saying, quote, ultimately, what we do tonight is going to advance our military interests. The CENTCOM statement says U.S. Central Command forces began launching additional self-defense strikes today at 5:15 p.m. Eastern Time against multiple targets in Iran at the commander-in-chief's direction. The strikes are in response to Iran's unwarranted and continued aggression. Before the CENTCOM announcement, U.S. Secretary of Defense Pete Hegseth said strikes could be coming, but that negotiations would continue.
4: Ultimately, what we do tonight are going to advance our military interests and also enhance our diplomatic position. Because again, President Trump, he's willing to go back and fight as necessary, but has given Iran an open hand to make this deal. It's right there. They have that chance. They're choosing to play games. They're choosing to tap. If they want to tap, then the president will turn to the War Department. If we need to negotiate with bombs, we'll negotiate with bombs. And we're very good at it.
3: Within the last hour,

0: U.S. President Donald Trump told Fox News that at least 49 Tomahawk missiles have been used in this current attack. And U.S. officials say the targets include air defense systems, radar installations, and drone command and control units. A Pentagon official calls the U.S. approach coercive diplomacy. Sally?
1: So, Jim, have we heard anything from Iran so far? What's the reaction there?
0: So, shortly after that CENTCOM announcement, Iranian media reported air defense systems activated in western Tehran and explosions in multiple locations in southern Iran along the coast, including Bandar Abbas, Qasem, and Sirik. Iran's Tasnim news agency reports the U.S. has attacked a petrochemical plant in the South Pars gas field. The Iranian Red Crescent has placed all its emergency operation centers on full alert. And there are multiple reports of Iran striking back at U.S. targets in the region, including missile attacks targeting a U.S. military facility in northern Iraq. And the Mirror News outlet reports that clashes have happened at sea with U.S. ships around the Strait of Hormuz being targeted by

0: denies that any ships have been hit. Mayer also reports that an Iranian Revolutionary Guard Corps air defense system fired a missile at a U.S. F-16 fighter jet, and that they said violated Gulf airspace, forcing the plane to retreat. Iran's military command has ordered the Strait of Hormuz closed to all vessels, including oil tankers and commercial ships. In response to the U.S. attack, the U.S. military says that report is wrong and that the Strait of Hormuz remains open.
1: So. All right, Jim Spellman there. Thank you for the update. Meanwhile, annual inflation in the U.S. surged to its highest level in 3 years. Consumer prices rose 4.2% as high energy costs weighed on American consumers and businesses. Still, the surge was in line with expectations. Karina Mitchell reports.
2: Well, let's talk about that number, because we haven't seen a 4% handle in more than 3 years, since 2023. But it did come in line with expectations, at least on the headline side. So month over month, we saw a rise of 0.5%. That's actually lower than the previous month, but the big concern was the annualized number that we saw. Prices rose there 4.2% year over year. And that means that inflation is outpacing wage growth. So that is the real concern. A lot of Americans are feeling the pinch in their pockets when it comes to all of the higher prices. If we look at the core numbers, they came in slightly better month over month, up by 0.2%. That was below estimate. Year over year, that number coming in at 2.9%. Of course, this is the number that the Federal Reserve watches very closely. But either number you look at, inflation is trending in the wrong direction, away from its 2% target. We did see that overall goods prices actually came in a little bit. They were down 0.1% in May. It was services prices that saw the rise of 0.3%. Energy was a big culprit here. We saw energy prices go up by 3.9% month over month. Year over year, that number is up a massive 23.5%. And energy prices accounted for more than 60% of the increase that we saw in this report. I want to drill down a little bit more and talk specifically about gas prices. It's something that Americans have been complaining about lately, the higher prices at the pump. They were up by 7% month over month. That is a huge number. But when you compare gas prices to a year ago, they're up a whopping 40.5%. So no wonder Americans are feeling the pinch at the pump when they go to fill up their tank. They're also paying more for food overall. That was up 0.5% month over month. Grocery prices even higher, 2.7%. But we did see certain items like poultry, meat, fish, those came in a little bit. Shelter costs, think rent, was up by 0.3%. Apparel also higher by the same amount. And then airfares up by 2.7%, tied to those higher fuel costs as well. So what is the market perspective here? What does the Federal Reserve do? Well, they will look very closely at this data. They'll also look at recent labor data and make sure that they're fulfilling both sides of their mandate to look after labor and make sure inflation is stable. They want to make sure that a robust labor market isn't further going to exacerbate inflation. Most expect that the Federal Reserve will keep rates steady now, but they want to see what the clues are as to what this Fed is thinking about future rate policy, particularly with the new chairman, Kevin Warsh, speaking for the first time in next week's two-day policy meeting. Traders believe that there will be a rate increase. That is the opposite of what U.S. Donald Trump is looking for. Just to point out that gold price is now in bear territory, and that is because investors believe that there will be a rate hike coming soon enough. Oil prices rose during the U.S. session as well, as U.S.-Iran negotiations started to fray. Brent and crude up above 2% during the U.S. session, crude up by almost 3%. On Wall Street, investors were okay with the CPI data that came in. It really was those escalating tensions between the U.S. and Iran that sent Wall Street spiraling lower. So by the end of the session, the Dow was off by 1.9%, falling into the close to the lowest level. The NASDAQ off by 2% and the S&P down by 1.6%. Quick look ahead to what to expect on Wall Street in the Thursday session. We will get PPI, the Producer Price Index. That is, of course, the sister to CPI. We'll get a look at how wholesale prices fared. Karina Mitchell, CGTN, New York.
1: One defining phrase captures the U.S. economy right now, K-shaped. It means a growing divide between those pulling ahead and those falling behind. The term was born after the COVID-19 pandemic, and the gap has been widening.

0: Ever since. At the top of the K, higher income households are spending freely, buoyed by a strong stock market and rising assets. At the bottom, lower income Americans face a weaker job market and persistent inflation, and they're falling further behind. For more now on the state of the US economy, I'm joined by John Tamney, He's the president of the Parkview Institute and editor of Real Clear Markets. Great to see you, John. Thanks for joining us. Now, this K-shaped economy is becoming more pronounced, isn't it? Tell us about, you know, the divisions and what's driving it.
1: Well, I think it's actually kind of a bullish story when you think about it. People cannot get rich unless living standards for those who aren't rich are rising. Think about it. Henry Ford got rich by creating cars for the great multitude. Michael Dell got rich by virtue of putting personal computers on the desk of people around the world. Steve Jobs got rich by putting supercomputers in the pockets of people around the world. And I think what we're seeing right now is this scenario once

0: We are looking, though, at a climate where everyone is feeling the effects of inflation. So talk about what happens when you hit where everyone is feeling the effects of inflation. So talk about what happens when you factor in debt, GDP, employment. You know, paint the picture a little bit clearer for those who don't fully understand this K economy.
1: Well, with inflation or some will call it higher prices, it's got to be remembered that the only closed economy is the world economy. And what that means by extension is that every single war in the world is by definition a world war. You cannot have crucial shipping lanes that feed so many of the world's needs in terms of fuel, but also fertilizer and all the byproducts of things like that, and not have an expectation of higher prices. And so the answer remains what it always should be. Why do we want free trade? Not just because it gives us lower prices, not just because it allows us to do what we do best, but because when people are trading freely around the world, war becomes frightfully expensive.
0: Right. And talk a little bit how that translates in layman's terms.
1: In layman's terms, think about it. What would you prefer? Would you prefer to have just one business fighting to meet your needs, or would you prefer to have the whole world's producers fighting to meet your needs? I think it's obvious what you want is you want a global competition for the money in your wallet. And the way you do that is not by closing lanes to trade, not by imposing tariffs, but by doing the reverse, by saying people gain the more that they have the world competing to serve them. And so in the United States, what that answer should be is, regardless of what the rest of the world does, we want to have tariffs at zero, because that's what's most beneficial to our people. It's what gives them the most in return for the dollars they earn.
0: And that's an important point, but you're talking on a very large global scale, and it's not the case that we have right now. In fact, Trump's big, beautiful bill tightened the work requirements for SNAP benefits, and you've got nearly 14% of American households that are food insecure, and that's just in 2024. So we've got food insecurity now, a major issue for nearly 80% of the country, and now even more so since the war in Iran, with fertilizer being blocked coming through the Strait of Hormuz. So talk about it on a day-to-day level, how this is impacting American lives and what it looks like in the future.
1: Well, it impacts American lives for the reasons you say. Every single product in the United States, from iPhones on down to pencils, on down to the bananas we eat, is an effect of global production. What happens over there affects the prices here. Fertilizer is a classic example. So much of the fertilizer produced must come through the Strait of Hormuz. And so when that's shut down, food production goes down, there's less of it, costs go up. That's true with everything. And so again, it's a reminder that if we want the low prices that prevailed before 2020, before lockdowns around the world that fractured global production, we've got to get the global economy, which is the only economy, back in sync, where people are working together instead of working against each other. Trade is not war. Trade is the process whereby we mutually benefit everyone else around us. And so until we get back to that, it would be folly to presume that prices are going to go down, because low prices are always and everywhere an effect of people working together, not just in the United States, but with the whole world.
0: But it feels like that's going to be a long time coming, to get back to a free trade, globalized world, given what's happened over the last 2 years. I mean, if this divide continues to widen, are we looking at detrimental effects? What are the biggest global, you know, economic warning signs, do you think?
1: Well, there's the old saying that when goods don't cross borders, armies do. And so we need to get back to that for that reason. But the only way to get to lower prices is to get the whole world working together again. The iPhone is a creation of 6 million different pieces built on 6 different continents around the world. Look at most airplanes, cars, it's the same thing. They're all an effect of global production. And so this isn't something the Fed can fix by fiddling with interest rates. This isn't something that Congress always says we're going to bend the cost curve down, where they can do no such thing. Prices are an effect of global cooperation. And until we recognize that and say that the only way to raise standards of living

0: I mean, not just for Americans, but for the rest of the world, is to remove all these barriers to trade. There's nothing we can do about it. You can't decree lower prices. We tried that before. Price controls result in scarcity. They don't result in more, and they certainly don't result in lower prices. The only way you can get to this is through production and people free to produce alongside one another, and that's what we don't have right now.
1: All right, John Tamney, really appreciate your time. Thanks for joining us.
0: Thanks for having me.
1: So much more ahead on Global Business. We return to China's inflation figures and the latest in the world of animated film when we come back.
2: A look at new opportunities among the business trends. This is Global Business.

Australia's latest inflation data points to steady consumer demand and improving momentum in key industrial sectors. China's producer price index, a key measure of wholesale inflation, rose 3.9%.

0: 1.1%. Now, London Tech Week is bringing tech companies together from all around the world. China is featuring prominently, with companies using the event to create new partnerships. Jen Copestay has more.
1: The exhibition floor at London Tech Week is packed with demonstrations of AI-powered software and the ways it can be applied in the real world. Even this perfume-making machine uses algorithms to create personalized scents.
2: For Chinese companies exhibiting here, the focus is on combining strengths. Bringing expertise in areas like robotics and hardware, they're looking for British partners in software, research and innovation.
1: One company doing exactly that is Deep Robotics from Hangzhou. Founded in 2017, it develops four-legged robots with a wide range of uses, from industrial inspections to emergency response and academic research. The company is now working with a British software partner as it expands internationally.
3: You can still have a lot of good and wonderful software company and the AI startup company, and also they need the cost-effective hardware, especially the robotic hardware from maybe from China in the future. So we can find a balance point, integration point together.
1: One of those partners is Olo Robotics, a UK company whose software helps robots navigate, analyze data, and operate more autonomously. They say the partnership makes the most of the two countries' complementary strengths.
4: The UK hardware scene is not really up to the grade at the moment. I think there's every opportunity for that to happen, but you know, at the moment, that's not really where our focus is. Deep Robotics have been around for a good while, and they're a very high-quality product, and that's why we're keen to work with them, because we can make sure that these partnerships are not just short-term things, they're long-term.
1: Also focused on long-term ties, a delegation from Shanghai, promoting collaboration between Europe and China in green and low-carbon technologies. Their pitch, bring your new tech ideas to China and test them in a real-world environment.
5: We will create six real scenarios for different technologies specific in new energy and low-carbon sectors for technologies to be tested in Shanghai. And this is a very good opportunity for this new technologies to be tested and promote to the world.
1: Whether it's robotics, artificial intelligence, or green technology, innovation doesn't happen in isolation. For the Chinese companies exhibiting here, London Tech Week is not just a showcase for new technology, but a place to find future partners and opportunities across Europe. Jen Copestake, CGTN, London.
0: China's Chongqing is celebrating the art of animation. More than 500 entries from around the world are competing this year. And as Gongming reports, cutting-edge technology is stealing the show.
6: The opening ceremony at the Yongchuan Tech Studio set the stage alight, blending nostalgic tributes with futuristic vision. By fusing cutting-edge AI technologies, it took the audience on a journey through a century of Chinese animation. Heading the international jury at a film week is legendary Hollywood director Rob Minkoff, who knows the rapid rise of Chinese cinema.
7: But this year, there was so many different examples of storytelling styles, image styles, and I thought that the examples of Chinese animation and storytelling were quite exceptional, very diverse. My hope is that more Chinese films are able to go outside of China, to export, Chinese culture to the rest of the world. And I think that with new technology, it'll make that even more possible.
6: Beyond the competition, the five-day event features an exhibition showcasing the latest breakthroughs in animation tech and creative design alongside public screenings. The event has attracted over 40 industry giants, including Walt Disney and Universal. Industry experts say this gathering does more than just display innovation. It builds a vital bridge for the industry.
8: As China's first international platform dedicated to animated features, it pools resources for industry exchange and learning. On the other hand, it serves as a brilliant window bringing the world's best animation to China while helping Chinese masterpieces go global.
9: As intelligence redefines the limits of creativity, this film week has become far more than a showcase of technology. It is a vibrant global stage where diverse cultures meet, inspire one another through the universal language of animation. 国民

0: CGTN 重庆。
1: Still ahead, Hollywood's media wars and why your streaming bill keeps climbing. 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
2: A look at new opportunities among the business trends. 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
1: Welcome back. The proposed merger between Warner Brothers Discovery and Paramount Skydance is drawing scrutiny on both sides of the Atlantic. Britain's competition watchdog launched a formal review on Tuesday. The European Union is already in its first phase of investigation with a July 7th deadline. In the US, California is leading roughly 10 states, including New York, Pennsylvania and Oregon, in a push to sue and block the $110 billion deal. Their concern is that combining two of Hollywood's biggest studios hands the new company too much power over filmmakers and producers. Paramount says the deal benefits consumers and creators, and it plans to fight. Another way consumers say they're being hurt by Hollywood, the rising costs of streaming. Netflix raised prices again in March. Ad-free now runs $20 a month versus $9 with ads. But it's not the only platform that's hiked prices. Five major services that cost $62 total a month in 2021 now run at about $78, a 26% jump. And cheaper ad-supported tiers are now the default. What used to be standard ad-free is now the upgrade. Platforms are effectively collecting from subscribers and advertisers at the same time.I spoke earlier with Seth Schachner. He's the host and founder of the Breaking Down the Biz podcast, as well as managing director at Strat Americas. Here's how he thinks consumers will react to streaming price hikes.
3: You know, there's kind of a plateau, if you will, in terms of the revenue side, the streaming growth, in terms of all these services charging. So I don't know if they're

0: they are cut, you know, raising prices across the board. But, you know, at the same time, the streamers have, as you just mentioned, these ad-supported offerings as well, kind of on the cheaper side board. But, you know, at the same time, the streamers have, as you just mentioned, these ad-supported offerings as well, kind of on the cheaper side. So it's a nice mix in my view.
1: So at what point does a price increase actually start costing subscribers?
0: I mean, the research shows that I think something along the lines of if $5, if you were to raise a streaming service by $5, you'd get a very large number of people over 60, maybe 65% would probably start thinking about which specific service to cut and bolt from, basically. So there isn't really that much room on the premium tiers, I think, to raise prices right now. And there's, you know, these things are saturated with content already, if you will. So not a lot of room.
1: Well, Netflix and other platforms have been arguing that they're justifying these hikes because they've been investing heavily in content, including live events and video podcasts. Are audiences buying that argument, do you think?
0: Firstly, it's a legitimate argument. So yes, and I think some of the audiences are. I mean, sports rights in particular, I think, have been one of the most, you know, costly and probably ground-shaking factors out there, if you will, because of how expensive they are and how much competition there's been and how savvy our sports leagues have been in kind of slicing the rights up very thinly and parsing all the different games out. But at the same time, I think, you know, Amazon here, Netflix is starting to show NFL games. Amazon's got Thursday night. I think Apple and some of the others are showing American baseball games. So I definitely think that is a value. And then there are these one-off events that Netflix is doing with things like boxing or wrestling or stunt type things. And so I actually do think there's value in that. But I think the question is, you know, how much of a cost is that going to impact on the consumer side? There, again, I think all these services need to be thoughtful about what they pay for and what they invest in.
1: Big thanks to Seth Schachner for that insight there. That's it for this edition for Global Business, but check out other editions of Global Business out of Beijing, Washington, Nairobi, and London at these times shown in GMT. I'm Sally Ihan. Thanks.

0: 适宜乘船旅行。厦门至金门浪高1.2米，非常适宜乘船旅行。深圳至珠海浪高0.6米，适宜乘船旅行。海口至海安浪高0.5米，非常适宜乘船旅行。三亚至西沙北郊浪高0.9米，适宜乘船旅行。以上就是这时段南海海洋预报的全部内容，再会。
1: Ideas matter, ideas matter. This is Dialogue. An immense and ancient land with one of the oldest and most diverse cultures in the world always leaves people to wonder, how did Chinese civilization begin? When did it start? And what can the past tell us about where China is today and where it's going in the future? Relics, language, artifacts, and ideas.All evidence of the oldest civilization in the world still in existence. China has fostered a splendid civilization with more than 5,000 years of history. The archaeological ruins of the ancient city of Liangzhu in East China's Zhejiang province boast some of the earliest recorded evidence of Chinese civilization. Among all the artifacts of Liangzhu, the Jade Song unearthed in 1986 is truly miraculous.At 8.9 centimeters tall, 17.6 centimeters wide, and weighing at 6.5 kilograms, it's believed to have been used in worshiping deities, thereby showing a connection between jade and ritual worship early in China's prehistory.
2: 所以呢，我是觉得呢
3: The roots of our culture have never changed in the long history of China. It shows a different form or a different integration during different periods. However, the roots of Chinese civilization never change and always live.
1: The Liangzhu civilization mysteriously disappeared after thriving for at least hundreds of years in the Yangtze River Basin. But its culture didn't stop there.Its jade work had a lasting influence on ritual objects in later periods of Chinese history, as similar jade songs were found at other archaeological sites across China.
4: About 5,000 years ago, along with ancient Egypt, Sumeria, and the Indus Valley, China entered the country state of civilization, represented by the ancient Liangzhu culture. From then to about 3,800 years ago, societies throughout China established their own states and developed civilization, just like stars in the sky, as described by Chinese archaeologist Su Bingqi.Civilizations in the Yellow, Yangtze, and Western Liaohe River basins interacted and learned from each other, integrated, and eventually formed Chinese civilization.
5: And then there were cultures on the Yangtze, and there were cultures in Sichuan, and there were cultures in Yunnan. All those cultures existed about the same time. But how they influenced one another, we can guess, but we have no clear written records to show how they influenced each other directly. All we know is thatWe see samples of each culture existing in the overall civilization that eventually became Chinese civilization. But the Chinese civilization combines all those cultures.
4: Apart from jade, other vital elements that reveal a civilized society were also present, such as oracle-borne script, the earliest known form of Chinese writing in which characters were engraved on oracle bones.
6: 这是一个刻词的卜骨，卜骨就占卜用的，哎，占卜用的一般用的有。
7: This is a piece of oracle bone with engraved script, which was used for divination. Oracle bones were made from shoulder blades of cattle or turtle shells. This piece can be traced back to the Shang Dynasty, which is more than 3,000 years ago. The script on the oracle bones tells us about the history of the Shang Dynasty, as it recorded the practice of ancient fortune telling. Moreover, the Chinese characters that we use today also originate from the oracle bone characters. This reflects the continuity of our civilization.
8: And in China, you have, as I said, you have this wonderful writing language, which helps you to initiate a continuity of knowledge. It's a bridge to the most ancient past, to the most ancient myths, which have already been recorded in ancient times.
5: I think that is a truly unique part of Chinese civilization, and that is their sense of the past, lessons from the past. So they develop

0: sense about retaining documents, records of the past, what we call 史. I mean, I know 史 is translated today as history, but I think that's not the correct translation. What it means is documents, keeping the records, selecting those records would tell us how governments should be run, what is good governance, what you should do and what you should not do, the lessons of the past. And you keep the record so that future generations of mandarins and scholars and the bureaucrats can learn from the past, not to make the same mistakes, but do all the right things, the good things.
1: The continuity of Chinese civilization can be observed everywhere today. Like American scholar Daniel Culp II wrote in 1930, one cannot travel in China today from Shanghai to a small village in the most rural region without wonder at the age-old devices, at the antiquity of the proverbs, the ceremonies, and the rituals, without feeling that he walks through the ages. It is the sense of the past and the tradition of keeping records that makes Chinese civilization continuous. It allows us, even thousands of years later, to see China's path in a complete manner. While China's development path is ingrained in the historical continuity of its culture, the longevity and richness of Chinese civilization springs from a spirit of innovation that resides deep in the DNA of thousands of years of Chinese culture. Only with adaptation and change can a civilization withstand the ravages of time. Only with creativity and reforms can a nation overcome a century of humiliation to become a world leader. Dr. Joseph Needham, a world-renowned historian of science and technology, once said, "The inventions and technological achievements of ancient China have transformed the development of Western civilizations, thus changing the development process of the entire world." In addition to these most well-known inventions, many of China's creations have led to groundbreaking development in various fields. For example, China's Ganshi Classic of the Constellations was the world's first astronomy book. Traditional Chinese medicine, which has been practiced for thousands of years, is one of the most advanced and experienced therapeutic medical approaches in the world. Chinese civilization has also made countless unique contributions in technology, philosophy, literature, art, and other fields.
0: Chinese technology is one of the most remarkable things that the Chinese contributed towards world civilization. Their inventiveness, the things they made to meet their needs, they were very inventive in making things that would make agriculture better or make rivers more controlled, or whatever they needed to do, they would find ways and means of developing new technological methods of doing that.
2: If we look at the innovation of a civilization,

0: and unified the country, creating a unified political system, military system, and cultural system. The Western Han and the Eastern Han inherited the Qin system and is considered a golden age in Chinese history. Later, during the Wei and Jin dynasties, China was trapped in turmoil for nearly 400 years before it regained stability and unity during the Sui dynasty. It was replaced and inherited by the glorious Tang dynasty, which marks another golden age in Chinese history. What's interesting about this is that each time when a subversion took place, it also brought with it innovation, not only politically, but also culturally. Each time an innovation was made, it began from the common people and became better developed by professionals through precision work.
1: Nearly 30 years after the founding of the People's Republic of China in 1949, Chinese people once again sought change by embarking on the road of reform and opening up, exploring a path that had never been explored before in Chinese history. In just a few decades since, China has created an unprecedented economic miracle, has become a major world power, and has found a way of modernization that fits its own civilization, culture, and national condition.
2: Each and every nation should explore its own traditions, make best use of its traditions, and then each and every nation should try to explore its own way to success, to modernization, in the light of its own national conditions, in the light of its own civilizational conditions.
1: The innovation of Chinese civilization stems from fearless imagination, an enterprising spirit, and a mindset that embraces change and challenge. The I Ching, one of the most important sources of wisdom for Chinese civilization and perhaps the most respected work in Chinese philosophy, centers around the concept that everything in the universe is in a constant state of change. Being willing and able to innovate is the fundamental reason why Chinese civilization has survived through the turmoil of the ages.
3: We have a China that is once more outward-looking, that is innovating, and that is becoming a country again that makes huge contributions. And China now produces more scientists and more engineers than I think the rest of the world combined, and they've developed world-leading technology, supercomputers, high-speed rail, the electric vehicles, the green energy.
1: Chinese civilization renews its vitality through creative transformation and innovative development. It carries forward a cultural spirit that transcends time and space, crosses borders, and has a universal charm encompassing contemporary values.
4: On a bronze vessel that was made during the early Western Zhou period 3,000 years ago, there is a 122-character inscription containing the phrase "Zhai Zi Zhongguo." This is the first recorded use of Zhongguo, the modern Chinese word for China. Zhai Zi means to live here.
1: Over 2,000 years ago, Emperor Qin Shi Huang unified all the kingdoms of China for the first time in its history. Trade, communication, currency, and language were all kingdoms of China for the first time in its history. Trade, communication, currency, and language were all standardized. What's more important is that he set up a model of unification for future generations. Since that time, the unifying nature of Chinese civilization has been preserved by different rulers, dynasties, and today's modern government.
5: What happened to China was an extraordinary event when, after centuries of fighting among themselves, from the Chunqiu period and the warring states, Zhangguo period, they fought among themselves. Then one of them completely unified the country, Qin Shi Huang, and became one country. Now that was exceptional because very few other civilizations were able to do that. And we now know which are the ones that could do that. It happened in India. It happened in the Mediterranean with the Alexander's Empire and the Roman Empire. So they did happen elsewhere. But the thing is that in the case of China, it happened in such a way that it stayed unified.

0: but no one has ever overthrown China to establish a new nation. What they fought for was the right to rule a unified China. They fought for was the right to rule a unified China.
1: A system of ritual ceremonies with music was once regarded as the most ideal and effective way to govern a country.

0: significant in the unification process of the Chinese nation.
1: 编钟呢，我们叫做这个，它实际上是一个礼器，什么呢？它就是说是乐器。
2: The 编钟 is actually a ritual musical instrument. It was unearthed in Wangchen, or the city of the king of the Eastern Zhou Dynasty. The Zhou Dynasty respected the ritual system, its legacy, and its importance. The 编钟 is a set of chimes that can still make beautiful sounds even today. Each chime has its own sound, its own syllable. The 编钟 is made of bronze, a kind of metal. We made an exact replication as the one unearthed in Wangchen. The sound is still very good. It was actually part of the emperor's rule. Music accompanied the rituals which were established by the ruling class to maintain social order. Music was a part of that system.
1: 做了一套礼仪制度，那么礼仪制度里边呢，这个礼音乐它是一个是一部分。
0: For thousands of years, there has been a deep belief in a unified China. In 1662, Zheng Chenggong recovered Taiwan from Dutch colonists, affirming him the title of national hero in history. Many others have also fought courageously against invasion and oppression by foreign forces, thereby stamping their heroic legacies in the history of Chinese civilization.
3: Chinese culture is very diverse due to its long history and vast territory.But the common roots have united the people and various cultural elements into a unified civilization that encompasses an extraordinary mixture of ethnic groups, religions, languages, and traditions.
0: Now, China is advancing the great rejuvenation of the Chinese nation on all fronts. The unification of Chinese civilization and the unity of the Chinese nation are equally unshakable.That may explain why Chinese people regard the unification with Taiwan as crucial to the nation's identity and its path forward. China must be one.
3: For thousands of years, China has been home to a rich and diverse civilization with a legacy of inclusiveness that has shaped its history. China's ancient beliefs were marked by diversity exemplified by Confucianism, Taoism, and Buddhism, which coexisted and influenced each other for centuries. China's religious diversity is a testament to its legacy of accommodating different forms of belief and spirituality.
1: 这是一个方砖，方砖是什么呢？它是唐代这个宫殿里铺地用的，铺地的它是我们这块呢是出土于唐那个长安。
2: This is a square brick. So what was it for? It was used to pave the palace in the Tang Dynasty. This one was unearthed from the famous Daming Palace, which was built in the ancient city of Chang'an. This is the Rei Shou grape pattern square brick. The grape pattern is very special because there were no grapes in China before the Tang Dynasty.For example, you don't see them in the Han Dynasty. Grapes came from the West through the ancient Silk Road and are thus a symbol of cultural exchange, which can be found in our daily lives. Apart from grapes, cucumbers, peppers, and other things which all originated from the West. At the same time, our silk and porcelain were transported to the West through the Silk Road, which shows a two-way exchange.
1: 通过这丝绸之路传出去，这是互相相互的
4: 双向交流的一种哈。
1: 是是是，双向交流。这是一件瓷器，这是件瓷器呢，但这个瓷器的特别之处呢，它是一个胡人。
2: This is a piece of porcelain, but what's special about this porcelain is that it's in the image of the Hu people, meaning the nomadic people. Take a look at the deep eye sockets, to the nose, to the high bridge of the nose, and even a beard beneath. At that time, the Tang Dynasty was a very open era, during which merchants from different places traveled on the Silk Road, including the Hu. So there were images of these people on the porcelain. The culture was incredible.Inclusive, and the whole society was open, and there was a high tolerance for people with different views.
5: 其实我们文明的历史很
6: Chinese civilization has a long history during which different cultures clashed with each other and developed hybrid forms. It is these processes of integration that helped us achieve balance time and time again. Each time we embraced the difference, it led to the collapse of an old order.But in the process of seeking rebalance, we accommodated some new elements.
0: The Monkey King is one of the most popular characters in Chinese culture, which originated from Journey to the West, based on the story of Chinese monk Xuanzang, who made a pilgrimage to India to seek Buddhist scriptures which he brought back to China.

0: China.
1: Because of Xuanzang's pilgrimage during the Tang Dynasty, Buddhism became more widely embraced in China, leading to a unique fusion of Buddhism, Taoism, and Confucianism. The blending of different religious beliefs in China led to the creation of unique cultural practices and artistic expressions that continue to be celebrated today.
0: Many Chinese temples today often house both Buddhist and Taoist deities, which reflects the integration of different religious beliefs in Chinese culture. Apart from that, there is the Chinese art of feng shui, a system of geomancy that aims to achieve harmony between humanity and the surrounding environment. This is influenced by both Buddhism and Taoism, as it takes into account the principles of yin and yang, as well as Buddhist beliefs in karma and energy, known as qi.To create harmony in living spaces.
2: And they don't have to say, now I'm disengaging my identity as a Buddhist, and now I'm becoming a Confucian to do these rituals. They don't have to do that. You do it naturally. You take it for granted. This makes sense to you on a practical as well as an emotional level. So you don't consciously make the code switching. We are allowed to live a life in which complexities like this can coexist.
1: Moving to the present day, China continues to maintain a tradition of inclusiveness. As a multi-ethnic country, China recognizes

0: city. In the northern city of Harbin, the government has invested in the preservation. In Xizang, the Tibetan language is included in school curricula and funds for local language research and publishing are provided.
1: As China continues to develop as a global power, its legacy of inclusiveness and diversity continues to shape its society and culture. As an old Chinese saying goes, achieving one's own goal yields gratification. Lending a hand to consummate others' goal doubles satisfaction. Goals of self and others can be unified. Thus, the world can be harmonized. Today, China's commitment to inclusiveness is embodied in its vision of a shared future for mankind.
2: China, and this is deep in Chinese history in my view, has a conception of the world, an idea of the world. Its starting point, its reference point is the world. China is trying to address the global problems, the idea of common destiny and so on. These are very interesting thoughts. At the moment, China really is the only country, I think, thinking in a consistent way about these kind of questions.
0: A long history, rich heritage, and sublime philosophy. That's what comes into people's minds when they think of China. However, there is another side of Chinese culture that has shaped its place in history, its commitment to peace and non-aggression.

0: largest contributors to United Nations peacekeeping missions. In 1990, China sent military observers to the UN, which marked the beginning of its participation in UN peacekeeping operations. Over the past three decades and more, China has sent over 50,000 peacekeepers to more than 20 countries and regions. Chinese Blue Helmets have become a vital force in UN peacekeeping efforts to safeguard international peace and security.
1: It is this history of a peaceful cooperation that continues to shape China's place in the world today.
0: American philosopher Will Durant once said, "Civilization is not inherited. It has to be learned and earned by each generation anew." History has cultivated a strong sense of belonging on this piece of land unseen in any other culture that drives its people to set aside

0: acceptable form of exercise for millions. Iran's Islamic Revolutionary Guard Corps says it struck and destroyed 18 U.S. targets in response to fresh U.S. attacks on Iran. Media reports say it launched a drone attack on the U.S. 5th Fleet in Bahrain, targeting the communications antennas and radar installations of the Patriot system. Bahrain and Kuwait say their air defense forces intercepted missiles and drones. Kuwait announced a temporary closure of its airspace. The U.S. Central Command says it has completed additional strikes against multiple Iranian targets in response to what it calls unwarranted and continued aggression from Iran. Iranian media reported explosions and drone activities in many areas. Police in Northern Ireland have deployed water cannon against protesters throwing bricks in Belfast as anti-immigrant unrest sparked by a knife attack spread for a second consecutive day. The violence erupted on Tuesday after a video circulated online with hundreds of masked protesters burning homes and vehicles in several locations. The suspect, a Sudanese national, appeared in court charged with attempted murder. The victim lost an eye and suffered injuries to his face and back. British Prime Minister Keir Starmer condemned the violence in Parliament, saying those involved would face the full force of the law. The World Conference of Classics has adopted an initiative titled Illuminating Humanity's Future with Classical Wisdom. It calls for strengthening moral values through engagement with classical traditions, promoting social cohesion and mutual support, encouraging fairness and mutual respect in international relations, and ensuring that technological development remains grounded in human-centered values. Participants highlighted the relevance of classical wisdom in addressing contemporary global challenges. They also called for stronger international academic cooperation and deeper dialogue among civilizations. The Nature Index Research Leaders rankings show that China remains the world's leading contributor to high-quality scientific research. China's research output increased by 22.4% between 2024 and 2025, making it the only country among the global top 10 to achieve double-digit growth. China ranked first in five of the index's seven major subject areas, including physical sciences and chemistry. The International Skating Union has announced the launch of Beijing 28, a new event that will bring four world championships and the skating awards to one city for the first time. The Chinese capital will host the ISU figure skating, speed skating, short track and synchronized skating world championships in 2028. The National Indoor Stadium, the Capital Indoor Stadium and the National Speed Skating Oval will serve as venues. In the NBA, the New York Knicks has made a record comeback from 29 points down and moved to the brink of their first championship since 1973. It edged the San Antonio Spurs 107-106 on Wednesday night. The only bigger comeback on record in a playoff game was 31 points by the LA Clippers against Golden State in Game 2 of a first-round series in 2019. And that's the news. I'm Kelu.
1: Epic tales of mystery and magic to accounts of battle and empire. From the verses of ancient poets,
2: 关关雎鸠，在河之洲,
1: to the masterpieces of our times. A Light on Literature brings to life China's literary heritage and a look at the world in a new light.
3: Hi, I'm Huang Rui. On today's A Light on Literature, we continue by presenting articles collected in the book The Spirit of the Chinese People, written by Gu Hongmin, a Malaysian Chinese scholar of the late Qing Dynasty. First published in 1915, Gu wrote in the preface that the object of the book was an attempt to interpret the spirit of the real Chinese people and show the value of the Chinese civilization. Gu's opinions were personal and confined to a certain period in history. Yet, it offers an interesting viewpoint and reference for its readers, to consider and to understand.

0: the impact of Confucianism on the Chinese and their culture. Today, Manly narrates the article titled The Chinese Language, in which Gu begins with the linguistic question asked by most foreigners who tried to learn Chinese. Is Chinese a difficult language? Enjoy.
1: The Chinese language. All foreigners who have tried to learn Chinese say that Chinese is a very difficult language. But is Chinese a difficult language? Before, however, we answer this question, let us understand what we mean by the Chinese language. There are, as everybody knows, two languages. I do not mean dialects in China, the spoken and the written language. Now, by the way, does anybody know the reason why the Chinese insist upon having these two distinct spoken and written languages? I will here give you the reason. In China, as it was at one time in Europe, when Latin was the learned or written language, the people are properly divided into two distinct classes, the educated and the uneducated. The colloquial or spoken language is the language for the use of the uneducated, and the written language is the language for the use of the really educated. In this way, half-educated people do not exist in this country. That is the reason, I say, why the Chinese insist upon having two languages. Now, think of the consequences of having half-educated people in a country. Look at Europe and America today. In Europe and America since, from the disuse of Latin, the sharp distinction between the spoken and the written language has disappeared. There has arisen a class of half-educated people who are allowed to use the same language as the really educated people, who talk of civilization, liberty, neutrality, militarism, and pan-Slavism without in the least understanding what these words really mean. People say that Prussian militarism is a danger to civilization. But to me, it seems the half-educated man, the mob of half-educated men in the world today, is the real danger to civilization. But that is neither here nor there. Now, to come to the question, is Chinese a difficult language? My answer is yes and no. Let us first take the spoken language.

Oh, the easiest language in the world, except Malay. Spoken Malay, simple language. It is a language without case, without tense, without regular and irregular verbs, in fact, without grammar or any rule whatever. But people have said to me that Chinese is difficult even because of its simplicity, even because it has no rule or grammar. That, however, cannot be true. Malay, like Chinese, is also a simple language without grammar or rules, and yet Europeans who learn it do not find it difficult. Thus, in itself, and for the Chinese, colloquial or spoken Chinese, at least, is not a difficult language. But for educated Europeans, and especially for half-educated Europeans who come to China, even colloquial or spoken Chinese is a very difficult language. And why? Because spoken or colloquial Chinese is, as I said, the language of uneducated men, of thoroughly uneducated men. In fact, the language of a child. Now, as a proof of this, we all know how easily European children learn colloquial or spoken Chinese, while learned sinologists insist in saying that Chinese is so difficult. Chinese, colloquial Chinese, I say again, is the language of a child. My first advice, therefore, to my foreign friends who want to learn Chinese is be ye like little children. You will then not only enter into the kingdom of heaven, but you will also be able to learn Chinese.

in my opinion, is not a satisfactory classification. The proper classification, I think, should be plain dress written Chinese classification. The proper classification, I think, should be plain dress written Chinese, official uniform Chinese, and full court dress Chinese. If you like to use Latin, call them litera communis or litera officinalis, common or business Chinese, litera classica minor, lesser classical Chinese, and litera classica major, higher classical Chinese. Now, many foreigners have called themselves or have been called Chinese scholars. Writing an article on Chinese scholarship some 30 years ago for the NC Daily News, those old Shanghai days, I then said, among Europeans in China, the publication of a few dialogues in some provincial patois or the collection of 100 Chinese proverbs at once

0: the literature in full court dress Chinese. I say an asset of civilization because I believe that this asset of civilization because I believe that this classica majora in the Chinese literature is something which can, as Matthew Arnold says of Homer's poetry, refine the raw natural man. They can transmute him. In fact, I believe this classica majora in Chinese literature will be able to transform one day even the raw natural men who are now fighting in Europe as patriots, but with the fighting instincts of wild animals, transform them into peaceful, gentle, and civil persons. Now, the object of civilization, as Ruskin says, is to make mankind into civil persons who will do away with coarseness, violence, brutality, and fighting. But Revenant Arnaud Mouton, is then written Chinese a difficult language? My answer again is yes and no.
1: Hello, I'm Huang Rui. Welcome to A Light on Literature, a presentation of timeless works from Chinese literature. Today's narration by Man Lin is The Spirit of the Chinese People, a book written by Malaysian Chinese scholar Gu Hongming.
0: Is then written Chinese a difficult language? My answer again is yes and no. I say written Chinese, even what I have called the full court dress Chinese, the classica majora Chinese, is not difficult because like the spoken or colloquial Chinese, it is extremely simple. Allow me to show you by an average specimen taken at random how extremely simple

free English version of the poem is something like this. They vowed to sweep the heathen hordes from off their native soil or die. 5,000 tasseled knights, sable clad, all dead now on the desert lie. Alas, the white bones that bleach cold far off along the Wuting stream still come and go as living men, home somewhere in the loved one's dream. Now, if you will compare it with my poor clumsy English version, you will see how plain in words and style, how simple in ideas the original Chinese is. How plain and simple in words, style, and ideas, and yet how deep in thought, how deep in feeling it is. In order to have an idea of this kind of Chinese literature, deep thought and deep feeling in extremely simple language, you will have to read the Hebrew Bible. The Hebrew Bible is one of the deepest books in all the literature of the world, and yet how plain and simple in language. Take this passage for instance. How is this faithful city become a harlot? Thy men in the highest places are disloyal traitors and companions of thieves. Every one loveth gifts and followeth after rewards. They judge not the fatherless, neither doth the cause of the widow come before them. Or this passage from the same prophet, I will make children to be their high officials, and babies shall rule over them, and the people shall be oppressed. The child shall behave himself proudly against the old man and the base against the honorable. What a picture! The picture of the awful state of a nation or people. Do you see the picture before you now? In fact, if you want to have literature which can transmute men, can civilize mankind, you will have to go to the literature of the Hebrew people or of the Greeks or to Chinese literature. But Hebrew and Greek have now become dead languages, whereas Chinese is a living language, the language of 400 million people still living today. But now to sum up what I want to say on the Chinese language. Spoken as well as written Chinese is, in one sense, a very difficult language. It is difficult not because it is complex. Many European languages, such as Latin and French, are difficult because they are complex and have many rules. Chinese is difficult, not because it is complex, but because it is deep. It is difficult because it is a language for expressing deep feeling in simple language. That is the secret of the difficulty of the Chinese language. In fact, as I have said elsewhere, Chinese is a language of the heart, a poetical language. That is the reason why even a simple letter in prose written in classical Chinese reads like poetry. In order to understand written Chinese, especially what I call full court dress Chinese, you must have your full nature, the heart and the head, the soul and the intellect equally developed. It is for this reason that for people with modern European education, Chinese is especially difficult because modern European education develops principally only one part of a

another specimen of written Chinese to illustrate what I mean by simplicity and depth of feeling, which is to be found, and depth of feeling, which is to be found even in the Classica Minora literature written in official uniform Chinese. It is a poem of

the hall. When we met, you had not a wife. Now you have children. Such, you had not a wife. Now you have children. Such a life. Beaming, they greet their father's Chem. They ask me from where I have come. Before our say, we each have said, the table is already laid. Fresh salads from the garden near,

0: online and watch either interviews, sometimes documentaries, but not too many. But just, yeah, sometimes this kind of gives me some energy to go on about my day.
1: Well, speaking of documentaries, apparently documentaries are getting a lot of attention right now.
0: Yeah.
1: You know, a lot of people are starting to watch documentaries online or on TV or listening to documentaries podcasts as well.
0: Yeah.
1: So let's talk about documentary in Chinese, 纪录片 today.
0: Okay, sounds good.
1: Yeah, so for our listeners out there, if you are interested in the Chinese culture and you want to get a grip on the Chinese language, then this is the show for you. Stick with us for 30 minutes and you'll soon see the rewards. And for more fun Chinese learning, follow our Facebook page, Learn Chinese, to watch many fun videos and live streams. But for now, let's provide you with some free Chinese for takeaway.
2: 为什么越来越多的人对纪录片感兴趣？
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0: I think at one time, this would have been a really awkward kind of conversation. But these days, as we talked about before, documentaries are getting a little bit more popular. People are watching them, and they can sometimes be a topic of discussion.
1: Yes, and I can relate to, you know, the dialogue about watching documentaries about the nature. Because, you know, we cannot travel to a lot of places in person ourselves. So when we have in documentaries, record these beautiful scenes, these interactions between animals, that can be, you know, rewarding and 耐人寻味 for a lot of the viewers for documentaries out there.
0: So you ready to get started with the conversation?
1: Yes.
0: All right, let's do it.
2: 为什么越来越多的人对纪录片感兴趣？
1: 为什么越来越多的人对纪录片感兴趣？
0: So I think this says, why are more and more people interested in documentaries? So 为什么 is why, right?
1: Yes,
0: And then 越来越多 So 越来越 this is like more and more, right?
1: Yes.
0: Right? And then 多 here is like more.
1: More.
0: Yeah.
1: But you can use 越 and 越 in different cases and scenarios. Here say 越来越多, more and more.
0: Mm-hmm.
1: And you can also say

0: Yes.
1: And this is like the, I guess also this could be like thought provoking or food for thought, yeah?
0: Yes, and I think 耐人寻味 is the tricky word here in this sentence, is sort of the 成语 that's more often used in sophisticated Chinese writing to show that you have this level of writing skills to、oh. be able to use this 成语, these idioms in your writing.And of course, in your speaking as well.
1: So does that mean like people don't actually speak in this way in reality?
0: Well, I would say not to your friends, definitely. If you're starting to use such sentence, such phrase to your friends, that、okay. sounds a little, you know, too much. You're pretentious.
1: Okay. Oh, bit, okay.、Know. Putting on airs a little bit.
0: Yes,
1: okay.
0: But you can definitely use these phrases in, you know, public speaking and also in writing especially.
1: Okay, so it's very official. So if I want to try to impress people, then I use 耐人寻味.
0: Yes, it's、okay. thought-provoking and makes you ponder and contemplate.
1: Got it, got it. Okay, noted, noted. Bragging words, okay. And then 能够带领So, 带领 means、to like lead, right?
0: Lead, yes.、
1: But what is 能够?
0: 能够 means can or enable.
1: Okay, or able to.、
0: Mm-hmm.
1: Okay, so able to, 能够带领 lead, 人们. So, 人们, I think this is like、people.

0: read it lightly.
1: Got it.
0: Yeah. So okay. If you're taking Chinese exam, there's something that you have to
1: really?
0: This word. Yes. 人们
1: Okay, I'll keep that in mind. Haven't taken a Chinese exam yet. I'm not, my confidence isn't quite there yet. All right, let's keep going. So, 比较 比较 is relatively, 客观, and this is objectively, right?
0: Yes.
1: And then 的探索, explorer, right? And then 世界, isn't that like world or earth?
0: World.
1: And then 开阔, this is to like broaden, and then 眼界 must be horizons, right? Normally
0: yes.
1: It's like, or like your frame of...vision, like what
0: yes.
1: you see, your outlook.
0: Yes, I think the vision here is a more direct translation here for 眼界.
1: Is this a expression, 开阔眼界?
0: Yeah, it's definitely something that you can use in your everyday conversation. Or,
1: okay,
0: yeah,
1: so this is not a bragging like expression where you're trying to...
0: No.

0: category.
1: Okay.
0: So, 耐人寻味 is one, but 开阔眼界 is just a normal phrase.
1: Awesome. That's kind of where my level is. I don't really too much want to impress people. I just want to be able to communicate. Survival Chinese, okay? All right, let's keep going.
2: 你喜欢看什么类型的纪录片?
0: 你喜欢看什么类型的纪录片?
1: So this is what kind of documentary do you like to watch? Yeah?
0: Yes.
1: So, 你喜欢, this is like you like, or, right?
0: Yeah, you and like.
1: And then, 看 is like see or watch, right?
0: Yes.
1: And then 什么 is what? And then 类型, I believe that's like kind of or type, right?
0: Exactly.
1: So 类型的... 纪录片, so again, documentary. So literally, what kind of documentary do you like? Of course, the sentence structure is very different from English, but piling all the words together, I guess that's the meaning.

台的纪录片，可以让我欣赏大自然，可以让我欣赏大自然的鬼斧神工，看没看过的风景。

0: Oh, genre.
1: Yeah, you can also use it as genre, like different types of movies.
0: Okay. The, so 题材的纪录片, so type of genre for the documentary, right? Mm-hmm. And then 可以 is like normally can.、Mm-hmm. 让我, is this like with?With me?
1: Rang, basically, I think it's really difficult to translate because rang is a very flexible word, I think, in Chinese. But here we can understand is to make me and let me or enable me.
0: Oh, okay. So, 可以 enable. So, 让我欣赏
1: 欣赏
0: 欣赏 This is appreciate.
1: Yes.

0: is things that I haven't seen.
1: Okay.
0: So, of course, you can say get really tightly together. 看没看过 It means, have you watched it?
1: Have you watched it or not, right?
0: Yes, it's a whether question. But if I pause it in between after the first 看没看过的 then this means I want to see things I haven't seen before.
1: Okay, so the pause is really important here.
0: Yeah.
1: Oh, okay. Interesting. So, 看没看过的风景So, 风景 is scenery, right?
0: Yes.
1: So, this is saying, I want to see scenery that I have never seen before.
0: Yes, exactly. 看没看过的风景 That's all the good dialogue we're talking about today. Do you have any questions about anything?
1: A lot of new words today. So, no questions. I guess let's just give it a try.
0: Yeah, let's start.
1: Okay, all right. So...为什么越来越多的人对纪录片感兴趣？
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0: 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We would like to hear from you. Send us your thoughts via email to learnchinese@cri.com.cn. So coming up next, let's learn about 纪录片 documentaries. Don't go away, so you will take some Chinese away. Welcome back to Takeaway Chinese. I'm Feifei.Joined by Tony. So, Tony, have you watched any documentaries yourself lately? Any favorites?
1: They're not something that I watch very frequently, not very often, but when I do watch them, they're normally something that I don't think that they're very popular for most people. Most people like to watch feel-good programs, so that's why you see a lot of movies, a lot of cartoons, maybe even TV shows, or like, you know, comedic...short videos on, you know, TikTok or YouTube.
0: You know, that's exactly me.
1: Yeah, exactly, right. It's the ultimate time waster, but people love that. For me, when I watch documentaries, I like to learn something that I haven't really, that I didn't know before. So, as hopefully even like life-changing documentaries. For example, I watched something called What the Health?And I watched another one called Food Inc. And these documentaries were really famous in the U.S. because they detailed how our food was being made and some of the things that we should probably look out for.
0: So these documentaries talk about how food are processed in factory?
1: Probably look out for.
0: So these documentaries talk about how food are processed in factories?
1: Yeah, in factories. Right.And when they get to your grocery store, the journey from the animal. And so, yeah, those are a couple that I watched. And then I watched another one that was really interesting called 13th. And that's really about the modern, you know, take on the U.S. slavery system because there was the 13th Amendment that abolished slavery. But today, in like 2022...the over-policing or the criminalization of certain, you know, groups in America, namely African-American, and there's this prison industrial complex. So it's like free work is being done in the States behind bars. And so in a way, slavery still exists.
0: Wow, so you like to watch those kind of thought-provoking type
1: of
0: documentaries.
1: Socially conscious documentaries. And sometimes, yeah, it doesn't leave you feeling good afterwards. But I find those are the ones that will change your life in a way.
0: Wow, so it's definitely the word we're talking about today. 耐人寻味.
1: 耐人.
0: To make you 耐人寻味.
1: All right, this is the word, okay, that we talked about earlier.
0: To make you ponder and contemplate afterwards for
1: exactly.
0: a long time.Well, but for me, I'm the type of person that enjoys my entertainment differently. I like to, everything is sugar-coated.
1: Okay.
0: Like, because, you know, life is so hard. The world is so hard at the moment.
1: It is.
0: Yeah, I want to watch some comedy, maybe watching some stand-ups, listening to some, you know, fun stuff.
1: Like, 饶有风趣.
0: 饶有风趣 means full of wisdom.

0: wit and humor. I'm can be informative, but I'm not really looking for, you know, in-depth discussion about certain topics here.
1: Okay.
0: We have one which is called 自从遇见你 Meet the Chinese Characters. And this documentary is very short. I think it's 20 minutes per episode.
1: That short?
0: Yeah,
1: for a documentary, yeah, I agree.
0: Of course, it's not like your TikTok video, only lasts like 1 minute.
1: Yeah.
0: But it talks about each different Chinese characters and going back to the origin of the word, how it was written during, you know, 5,000 years ago and how it got developed year after year and into the Chinese character that we are learning today.
1: Interesting.
0: Yeah, it has a lot of history and stories and cultures behind. So also encourage you to check it out.
1: Yeah.
0: It's called Meet the Chinese Characters.
1: That sounds like it would be something good for someone like me who's learning Chinese. I think a lot of people have the notion that documentariesdon't have the kind of entertainment factor that, you know, like earlier you said you like things that are sugar-coated and then make you feel good.
0: Yes.
1: Because life is hard. So I think most people had this notion that documentaries are, well,
0: very boring,
1: lack of a better word.
0: Yes.
1: Right?
0: Yeah. So like if I'm watching a documentary about World War II, for instance, I think it would be too much for me to handle. You know, the suffering and all the sorrow embedded in those stories. And
1: yeah.
0: I prefer it in a fictional movie. And I think the directors will take the work and sugarcoat everything for me to be able to handle the history, even though I know, you know,
1: wow.
0: it's fiction. So a lot of people would think some of the longer version, especially running for 3 hours types of documentary, can be...dull, can be really difficult to swallow, and in this case, you can say 枯燥无味。
1: 枯燥无味。
0: Yeah.
1: Now, is this a beautiful expression that no one uses, or is this something that people actually say?
0: Actually, something people
1: say. Okay, so this is colloquial.
0: Yeah, it's colloquial.
1: Oh, okay.
0: And also shows sophistication at the same time.
1: Oh boy, okay.
0: So it's basically saying things 枯燥 means very dry and very dull, and 无味 literally means no taste.
1: Can we use this expression for actual people as well? Can we say 他是枯燥无味？
0: Well, I don't think so.
1: Okay.
0: It uses to describe things.
1: Okay.
0: But not people.

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0: We look forward to your comments, and thank you for listening to the show.
1: 再见.
0: Bye.

0: There are more than 1 million marine species known to man. This is a beautiful, dangerous, powerful, and yet fragile world of creatures. But the reality is that there are only 1/10 of the fish in the ocean today compared to that of the age of discovery. I am Huang Rui, your host on Voice of the South China Sea. No one is an island. Despite the distance between us, we are always connected.
1: 您即将收听到的是南海旅行家。

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1: 让不同的人听见彼此。
3: Now the news. I'm Tianlu. China has released a new National Human Rights Action Plan at the opening of the 2026 Forum on Global Human Rights Governance in Beijing. The plan aims to ensure the principal position of the people is respected and the people's fundamental interests are safeguarded. Pan Deng takes a closer look.
4: China will respect the principal position of the people, safeguard their fundamental interests, promote social fairness and justice,and ensure that the gains of modernization benefit all people. China will further implement the employment-first strategy and accelerate the protection of workers' rights and interests. Efforts will also be made to raise the average life expectancy in China to 80 years. It will ensure that the state financial expenditure on education reaches above 4% in GDP.China will also strive to improve the mechanisms for protecting civil and political rights, ensuring the right to life, the protection of personal information, and the freedom of religious belief are among the top priorities. It will implement the Ecological and Environment Code and build a digital governance system for beautiful China, a vision that advocates harmony between humanity and nature. That includes achieving carbon peak before 2030.
3: Chinese Foreign Minister Wang Yi will visit Mongolia from Saturday to Monday. Beijing says it hopes the trip will help implement the important consensus reached by the two heads of state and promote the steady development of bilateral ties. Meantime, Chinese Vice Premier Zhang Guoqin will attend the World Convergence Summit for Growth hosted by France via video link on Thursday.China has called on the international community to remain vigilant against what it describes as Japan's growing militarization. Speaking on Thursday, Chinese Foreign Ministry spokesperson Lin Jian criticized Japan's defense policies despite Tokyo's claim that it remains committed to a defense-oriented strategy and its identity as a peaceful nation. Lin accused Japan of sharply increasing military spending, stockpiling sensitive nuclear materials, and pushing constitutional revisions. He said these actions have eroded Japan's peaceful image, and he warned against any revival of militarism.The 10th China South Asia Expo has opened in southwest China, bringing together participants from 68 countries, regions and international organizations. The six-day event in Kunming focuses on boosting trade and industrial cooperation across the region. More than 560 companies from South Asia are attending, alongside over 1,500 professional buyers with overseas buyers, including those from countries such as Germany, Brazil and Egypt, accounting for more than 60% of registrations. Since its launch, the China South Asia Expo has facilitated more than 3,000 project agreements and over $100 billion in foreign trade. Trade between China and South Asian countries exceeded $200 billion in 2025, up 10.7% from a year earlier.The U.S. military says it has completed its latest wave of strikes against Iran, targeting military surveillance capabilities, communication systems, and air defense sites. The Islamic Revolutionary Guard Corps says it has launched retaliatory strikes on over a dozen U.S. military targets in Kuwait and Bahrain. Tehran also announced a full closure of the Strait of Hormuz.However, the U.S. Central Command has contradicted the claim, saying commercial vessels continue to

0: bases in southern Iran were targeted. Iranian officials have repeatedly warned that if Iran is attacked, they're going to retaliate strongly. And some U.S. bases in Kuwait and Bahrain and Jordan are being attacked as we are speaking.
1: In the NBA, the New York Knicks came back from 29 points down and are on the brink of their first championship since 1973. They edged the San Antonio Spurs 107-106 on Wednesday night. The only bigger comeback on record in the playoff game was 31 points by the LA Clippers against Golden State in Game 2 of a first-round series in 2019. And that's the news. I'm Tian Lu.
2: Discussion keeps the world turning.
3: This is Roundtable.
4: Mosquito-borne diseases are spreading as climates change, and cities across China are fighting back with ambitious action plans and community-led solutions. But one strategy from another part of the world is raising eyebrows. Google wants to release over 30 million bioengineered mosquitoes in the United States. Could that approach work elsewhere? Could it even work in the United States? What exactly is the right balance between science and safety? After that, it is indeed summertime, which for many means one thing: getting fit, losing weight, feeling better about what you see in the mirror. And chances are, these days, your feed has shown you glossy advertisements for luxury weight loss camps. Dramatic before and after photos, rapid results promised within weeks. But here is what the marketing does not show you: extreme calorie cuts, questionable safety, and sometimes lasting harm that has nothing to do with the number on the scale. Today, we're asking if these camps do more harm than good. We're live from our studios in Beijing. This is Roundtable. I'm Steve. Thanks for being with us today. And for the show, I'm with Yushun and Yushan. First up, mosquitoes may be tiny, but the problems they bring are getting bigger. As warmer temperatures, heavier rainfall, and changing urban environments create ideal breeding conditions, diseases like dengue fever and chikungunya are becoming a growing public health concern all around the world. From Beijing's ambitious three-year action plan to innovative community-based solutions in Guangdong, cities are exploring smarter and more sustainable ways to keep mosquito populations under control. Google in America is taking things a step further. They are seeking government permission to release 32 million bioengineered mosquitoes throughout the states of Florida and California. Controversial indeed. What does a truly mosquito hazard-free community look like, and can communities find a balance between protecting public health and preserving the environment? Yushun and Yushan, good afternoon to you both. We're going to get to that story, the Google story in America, in a little while, releasing bioengineered mosquitoes into the communities. Very controversial indeed. But let's start here in China, and more specifically, let's start in Beijing. It is getting into mosquito season now. What is the city, what is the capital's plan to control mosquito populations?
5: Yeah, mosquitoes has always been the thing that is bugging us in the summer.
4: Nice pun.
5: Especially, right. especially when the ones that carry diseases. So I think recently Beijing published a three-year action plan that's spanning from 2026 to 2028 to control mosquito population. The city will begin piloting a mosquito hazard-free urban districts in its six central districts in 2026. So on a voluntary basis, each sub-district or township will have at least one participating residential community and one participating institution, while every district will include at least one district-level park. So these establishments will participating and do some measures. In each agricultural district, at least three institutions and one village will join the program. Meanwhile, all 13 municipal parks have already begun building mosquito hazard-free environments. Hmm.
6: So it's really interesting that now each district here in Beijing, they are so-called voluntarily, but I'm sure everybody wants this too, that they at least one institution, and by institution we mean like government governmental facility or public institutions like a company building or something, they are the first to do things like eliminate

0: and eating small gatherings of water around them. And by agricultural district, you mentioned Yushun. I think it's for most of the outer suburban areas here in Beijing that's located in the outer side of the city where farming and livestock production and modern agriculture are connected. So with those facilities in, there has to be irrigation systems. There has to be the gathering of water. There has to be, you know, potential ways for mosquito to breed. So these areas are also part of this whole design for reducing the mosquito.
1: The population, yeah. So it's a three-year program. By the end of, you mentioned the 2026 plan. Then by the end of 2027, they'll expand the program. There will be at least 50% of the city's communities involved, villages, parks, public buildings like that participating. Public awareness of mosquito prevention is also expected to improve significantly. That kind of goes hand in hand, I suppose, right? When you have programs in place, the public becomes more aware. So that's going to be next year. And then the third and final year of the plan for Beijing, that's when they plan to roll out the initiative citywide. The goal is to have 80% participation among communities and villages and parks and public buildings. So that's kind of what's on the agenda over the next 12, 24, 30, 36 months for the cities. But specifically, we talk about plans, but specifically, what types of measures are we talking about?
2: The measures are, I think, in every aspect of controlling the numbers or the population of the mosquitoes. Mm-hmm. So you remove standing water, control mosquito larvae, and also conduct surveys of mosquito breeding sites, create management records, and carry out regular cleanups and monitoring. Use approved insecticides, and also expand public education campaigns on mosquito prevention. So these things are, I think, from the part of physically preventing the growth of these mosquito population to the education to even the citizens. So that is how they can, I think, have a roundup level prevention on the whole control of the mosquitoes.
1: Water control. Yeah. They do love stagnant water, don't they? But you can't really, I suppose, you can never really create a 100% mosquito-free zone, because when we use that word, mosquito hazard-free environment, it doesn't mean that it's 0% mosquitoes, yeah?
0: Yeah, that phrase you just mentioned, the mosquito hazard-free environment, it actually refers to a place where mosquito populations are kept at a level that doesn't cause significant nuances or health risks. So what it takes is to use scientific and sustainable measures to control mosquito numbers, especially in areas such as in parks, in the communities, and other public spaces where people are gathering, their children, elders who are easily affected by those disease spread by mosquitoes, and also keeping mosquito biting rates within safe standards and reducing the risk of diseases such as dengue fever and chikungunya.
2: It's just impossible to eliminate all of the mosquitoes because you have lake, you have water, of course, in the city, and actually human need water and parks in their lives.
1: Yeah, so it's not about eliminating every mosquito. It's about that balance, isn't it? Yeah, chikungunya. You mentioned dengue and chikungunya. I've heard of dengue before. We did an episode about dengue in part anyway. Chikungunya, though, I was not familiar with at all. So this morning I was watching a TV show online called The Doctors. It's from America. And they were talking about chikungunya. Actually, the show that I was watching was 11 to 15 years old. So this is not new by any stretch at all. But the name itself, so the virus isn't new. The name itself means to contort, meaning to like bend over. Mm. And that name comes from the fact that that's what you do because the pain is so extreme.
0: It hurts the joints.
1: Yeah, in your joints, like your ankles and your knees and I guess all your joints. The pain is so extreme that you contort. You contort yourself. You double over in pain. As far as I know, according to the doctors, it's not fatal. But at the same time, it is insanely painful for people. So definitely put that on your radar of things to stay away from.
0: Yeah, for chikungunya, the first time we talked about it was around this time last year when it hit Guangdong province in southern China pretty hard, I think.
1: Mm. Well, let's talk about Guangdong as a matter of fact, because it's not just Beijing that's taking measures.
0: Yeah, indeed, because Guangdong is also releasing a lot of public notifications to remind and also alert citizens to pay attention to mosquito population around you. So they are urging residents that if you see a potential breeding site, it could be anything, a pond, a small gathering of water, a small stand of water on the ground, vases on your balcony, plant trays, buckets and other containers, even just a tiny amount of water in a bottle cap, eliminate it.
1: Mm-hmm.
0: It's simple. It's just regularly clear out any standing water that can potentially serve as a breeding ground, and scrubbing the water container's inner surface, that will help.
1: Yeah,
0: and
1: they also want people to, and this is kind of just, you know, every year common advice, use your window screens. You might be tempted, like on a day like today in Beijing when we have beautiful blue skies and the air is stunning today, to open up your windows nice and wide, but do use your window screens. If you need, use bed nets indoors. They're telling citizens that. If you're out, use your mosquito repellents, wear some light colored long sleeves when you're out. And if you can, too, if you're outdoors, electric repellents, I guess those would be those things, that the zappers. I always called them zappers. I don't know what the actual name is. They give off like blue lights. I don't even know how they work, but they attract.
2: Or at bugs. Home, you have a. It's like an equipment, looks like in badminton.
1: Oh,
2: paddle.
1: It looks like the tennis rackets. And you've got those little things you can plug into your walls as well.
2: Yeah.
1: Okay, so that's kind of the home advice. What about on the medical side? If you do find yourself not feeling so good from a bite.
2: Yeah, people who develop fever or rash or joint pain should seek prompt medical attention and take precautions to avoid further mosquito bites while infected. And authorities stress that even mild symptoms shouldn't be ignored, as patients can be highly infectious in the early days of dengue or chikungunya. But the thing is that we are specifically talking about Guangdong, because if there are like cases that's happened in Guangdong, then we may have the risk. But if it is in other areas, we don't need to be overly panicked, because some of the symptoms can also happen because of other reasons.
0: Mm.
2: But if you don't feel like uncomfortable, if you feel uncomfortable or at the level of you cannot stand at all, then just go to see a doctor.
1: The dengue fever and chikungunya virus that we're talking about is not restricted to one part of the world. It's in the United States as well. Let's get to the Google thing. This is really quite, I don't know if controversial is I think it is the right word, because some people are saying like, what are you doing? So this is what's going on. It's not exactly Google. It's a company that's owned by Google. It's called Debug. And they plan to release 32 million male mosquitoes of a particular species, the species that transmits chikungunya and dengue. So I think it's Aedes aegypti or something like that. It's a particular breed of mosquito. Mm. So they want to release 32 million males throughout Florida and California. Now, these mosquitoes that they will release are infected with Wolbachia, which is a bacteria that makes them incompatible with uninfected females. So here's the plan. When wild females mate with these males, their eggs won't hatch. They don't hatch. That gradually will reduce the population. Now, the situation currently is Debug, the company owned by Google. They have requested to the Environmental Protection Agency permission to do this. You can't just release 32 million mosquitoes into the environment without the Environmental Protection Agency's permission.
2: And they're so-called bioengineered.
0: Yeah.
2: It sounds doesn't really good.
1: Well, yeah, because they're infecting those male mosquitoes with that bacteria, right?
2: Mm.
1: So right now, they are in the public comment phase of the negotiations. That was going to be until, I think, the 5th of June. And then beyond that, they'll make their decision, I suppose. The goal here for the company and for, well, for the environment is to lower the populations of these particular breeds of mosquitoes, the ones that spread down.

0: dengue and yellow fever and Zika viruses on that list as well, without releasing biting mosquitoes. The male mosquitoes don't bite. Only the female mosquitoes do. So that's their overall plan. It's very controversial. A lot of commenters are saying things like, why is a company messing with the environment?
1: Yeah.
0: This is what people are concerned about. Experts are saying there is a bit of a moderate risk of introducing as well potentially harmful genetic changes into the environment. So people are very uncomfortable with this concept, and I think it's just because they don't really know. There's other questions too, like they're going to have to continue doing this. This isn't a one-off.
1: Yeah.
0: They're going to have to continue doing this to control the female population of mosquitoes. And people are saying, what happens if Debug runs out of money? What happens if they just change their mind and they say they don't want to do this anymore? So it's kind of a hot button issue in America right now. I'm super curious to see what the decision is, because if they approve it and if it proves to be effective, which we will have to wait a few years for, we could see that strategy employed in other parts of the world.
1: Yeah, I'm not even thinking all of that long-term. The moment I heard that you said there's going to be a bunch of mosquitoes released there, my mind just went blank. You know, like, we're talking about releasing mosquitoes in the ecosystem.
0: Bioengineered mosquitoes.
1: Bioengineered ones that we don't know if it's going to work firsthand, and also it is irreversible. You can't catch them back.
0: Can't go back.
1: Exactly.
0: And there's a list. We won't get into all the potential problems with it, but there are things that can go wrong with it too. Well, speaking of the world populations of mosquitoes, where are we now? It seems like there are a lot of factors contributing to the rise.
1: Yeah, indeed. There are several factors, but climate change is one of the biggest drives, because warmer temperatures allow mosquitoes to survive longer, to reproduce faster, and expand into regions that were previously too cold for them. And in the meantime, more frequent rainfall and flooding across the world, it is also creating ideal breeding conditions for them, because mosquitoes, they can lay eggs in every tiny amount of standing water, as we've mentioned before. So heavier rains, which we unfortunately see so many now, that even in northern China, lead to a boom in mosquito numbers. So yeah, it's an issue that's kind of more widely discussed and more commonly discovered around us nowadays.
2: I realized that because I went check some of the reasons, because in the winter, mosquitoes don't bite. We don't have too many mosquito bites.
0: You don't really see them.
2: Yeah, but it's not that in the winter they just disappeared or they got eliminated or something. They are just resting during winter.
1: They hide away.
2: Yeah, in the form of maybe eggs or something. But when the temperature rise to a certain level and they started to get active, and that's why when the climate change is, I think, if affecting the temperature globally, everything is connected. So, of course, when we're thinking about the climate change is something that is huge or global, but maybe in our daily lives, some of these details can be affected, just like the butterfly effect. One spot that's got changed can affect maybe the global situation of the mosquito.
0: Yeah, mosquitoes don't just disappear in the wintertime.

0: What are you doing here at this time of year? It's not just in, I mean, yes, it is in areas where there is a lot of water. Cities are adding more green spaces and wetlands and water features. And yeah, they create, sure, a lot of ecological benefits, but then you're adding new habitats for mosquitoes too. But it doesn't have to be water, heavy water areas, in the sense that, you know, if you're looking at regions around the world that are facing water scarcity, well, then households storing water in open containers, same idea as a maybe a small lake. It's the same concept, just on a smaller scale. That can be a breeding ground too.
1: Yeah, no, and in the meantime, increased global travel and trade also make it easier for both mosquitoes and mosquito-borne viruses to spread across borders. I remember last year, the introduction of chikungunya in Guangdong was also because of international flights or something related. So as a result, diseases such as dengue fever and chikungunya, they are appearing in places where they probably have never seen it before. I

0: beginning part of summer.
1: Yeah, even getting bit, it's like, yeah, this is just summertime norm.
0: You don't even think about it, right? But that's just not the case anymore.
2: The diseases are the things that we're talking about, and we've mentioned it a lot of times. The diseases, in particular, dengue fever and chikungunya
0: have drawn
2: heightened attention.
0: Those are the two names that seem to be getting the most attention these days.
2: Mm. Both are spread by the same black and white striped mosquitoes. In fact, China's National Disease Control and Prevention Administration officially added chikungunya to Class B infectious disease management in April in 2026. And that means that the growing concern surrounding these illnesses. So these diseases can have very serious health consequences. One thing, dengue can sometimes develop into severe bleeding, shock, or even multiple organ failure, especially among infants, older adults, pregnant women, and people with underlying health conditions. And chikungunya is also rarely fatal, but the joint pain we just mentioned before, it causes can linger for months or even years, and after the infection has cleared. So adding to these challenges, there are currently no specific antiviral treatments for either diseases, so making prevention the most effective defense.
0: You have to be careful about spreading these as well. There was a report from China Daily that came out very recently, and this is what it said. People infected with dengue or chikungunya can remain highly infectious for several days. If a mosquito bites an infected person and then bites someone else, the virus can continue circulating within the community, and that's why health experts stress that even mild symptoms should not be ignored. I guess what we can do, and I guess we should get to that before we finish up this topic, but number one, don't ignore any symptoms that might, even if you're just a little bit suspicious of, you know, this might be mosquito related, get it checked out. And then the other thing I would be thinking is to prepare your home as best as you possibly can, because inevitably some mosquitoes are going to find their way into your house during the next few months.
1: Yeah, because it was last year, I think, when buying a bottle of spray, those strong sprays for anti-mosquito inside homes, was hard because everybody was buying it because of chikungunya. Mm-hmm. And nowadays,
0: you had trouble finding the spray.
1: I had trouble getting it mailed to me immediately. Everybody's running out of stock because everybody was trying to buy a bottle or two for their families. And traditionally, these are the sprays or all those means, the physical means that we talked about. Those are effective, but nowadays we also have innovative ways such as data collection, AI-powered monitoring systems, and predictive models that can also help authorities to identify mosquito hotspots and track disease risks and respond more quickly to outbreaks. So from a management level, these are, I would say, it's a safety net for the majority of us to not only to mind what's happening around us, but also, yeah, from a higher level, how it is sensed, how it's alerted, how more people can give a faster reaction to it once there is something going on.
0: Sure. I mean, if that information can be shared with the community about certain areas, perhaps, that are more at risk than other areas, then that's definitely good information to know for sure. If we do get bitten, I guess as we come to a close on this chat, what can we do to get rid of the itchiness? Are there any secrets? I mean, I spent my entire childhood looking for secrets to that answer, or answers to that secret.
2: I know it's really hard to resist, but it's like generally recommended not to swat a mosquito while it's standing on you, because if you do, there's a chance that the parts of its mouth parts could remain lodged in your skin.
0: Stuck in your skin.
2: Yeah, so another tip is to quickly rinse or wipe the area with water after being bitten. This can help remove small amounts of like saliva of the mosquitoes that may remain on the surface of your skin.
1: Yeah, I heard soap water will help too.
2: Yeah.
1: Like rinsing with soap water.
2: And they can cause like local blood they can also cause local blood vessels to constrict, which may

0: help reduce the inflammatory response. And we saw some of the news that people, or we kind of have the experience of, we always like to use our fingernails.
1: Crucify
0: and
1: it.
0: Makes an make X shape.
2: Oh, do you do that in China too? The X, I mean, it's a human being thing, I guess.
0: Yeah, it seems like it helps relieve the pain, but actually it
1: stimulates it.
0: It's just, yeah, the mild pain temporarily overrides the itchy signal. So it's not that effective, but the things that we can still, use ice packs or the sprays to release that itchiness.
2: Sure. If you do feel like something more serious may be going on, seek urgent medical attention. If there is some sort of severe allergic reaction or fever or headache or body ache or any other thing that your body is trying to tell you that something is wrong, do make sure to take care of yourself during this mosquito season. It is Roundtable Time. You're listening to the show with myself, Steve, today with Yushun and Yushan. Do stick around. We'll be right back.
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2: You're tuned in to Roundtable. I'm Steve Hatherley, today with Yushun and Yushan. 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

0: Exercise routines and severe calorie restrictions can lead to disordered eating, not sustainable health. So when does a health goal become a health risk? After that, ever gotten an apology that made things worse? I think we've all heard them at least once. How about this for an example? Oh, I'm sorry if you feel that way. Well, that's not an apology. That is blame in disguise. Today, we're going to break down why so many apologies backfire and why the word but destroys everything from the get-go. What I mean is, oh, I'm sorry, but... yeah, doesn't work, whatever you're going to say next. 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It is summertime, and for many people, that means thinking about getting fitter, losing a few pounds, and feeling healthier. Chances are, while you've been scrolling online recently, you've come across some eye-catching before and after photos of people in their pre-diet and post-diet poses. Maybe you've also seen advertisements promising dramatic weight loss in just a few weeks at so-called luxury weight loss camps. The promise... it does indeed sound tempting. Rapid results, expert guidance, and a shortcut to a better version of yourself. But behind that marketing lies a far more complicated and sometimes troubling reality. Today we'll look at the booming weight loss camp industry, where intense exercise routines and severe calorie restrictions can sometimes outweigh science, safety, and proper oversight. The idea of the so-called weight loss camp, though, is not entirely new. In fact, it's been around for a really long time.
1: Yeah, it's been around for as long as I can remember. It's always deemed as a good way, or at least a very highly efficient way for people to fall into that group-managed self-discipline of just doing heavy exercises. They are designed for rapid weight loss through strict diets, relentless exercises, and around-the-clock kind of surveillance that prevents participants within the camp from leaving or sneaking in any snacks. And in the meantime, follow what they've been guided and try to lose weight as fast as they like.
2: There are even TV shows.
1: Yeah.
2: And can be really, really popular.
0: I'm going to talk about an American TV show that was insanely popular. I think it had 16, 17 seasons. And then they made a documentary about it. We'll get to that in a little while. Mm. These are popular here in China too, yes?
1: Yes, especially since recent years, because official data shows that the combined overweight and obesity rate among Chinese adults have reached over 50% as of 2025 report from Xinhua. So without intervention, this figure is definitely going to raise. It's going to surpass 70% by 2030. So now is the time that we take control of that. And as demand for weight loss programs continues to grow, just slimming down camps, the weight loss camps or boot camps, whatever way you call it, have been popping up across the country, especially since recent years. Mm. As of 2024, I think, it was reported by another leading media that more than 1,000 facilities has been operating nationwide here in China. And they often get accommodated or repurposed from old school or dormitories. So you see in their promotional videos that within a seemingly abandoned big factory, and there are very highly equipped gym stuff or like workout stuff
0: inside.
1: Yeah,
0: they give it a very industrial feel sometimes. Yeah, and I'm not sure about in China, but in Canada or America, the way that these camps are often... advertised, it's almost like it's militaristic.
1: Ooh.
0: Like extreme training.
1: It's meant to have that level of extreme
0: training. that's how they market it as well. They don't market it like you're coming on a vacation and hopefully you'll lose a few pounds. No, they market it as a very serious weight loss program that is to be taken very seriously.
1: Yeah, indeed. And also, here is one case that shows just how the camp looks like here in China. So for one 30-year-old, let's call her Li, she joined a weight loss camp in 2024. And it seemed like a perfect solution for her because it just suggests all

0: exercises day after day, and sometimes regardless of their age, of course, that's the downside of it. And life inside the camp was tightly controlled too, as reported by other people via social media, that they tend to live in dormitories for easier management, and so that they can go out and go back, like clock in, clock out at the same time.
1: It's a camp. You go there and you stay there for a period of time.
0: And the food, especially outside food deliveries, were banned. And leaving the facility was generally not allowed except during designated breaks.
1: Yeah. So a lot of people, and we'll get to the what can be the dangerous side of some of these camps in a few minutes. But they market it as a very positive, very powerful, almost guaranteed way to deliver the results that you are looking for.
0: Yeah, and some people even got a very positive experience.
1: Which is just what I was about to say, because we're not here to say that these are going to fail 100%
0: exactly
1: of the time. There are cases that needed to be looked at. But for some people, they go there and they have extremely positive results.
0: That's one Australian lady known online as Egg Eats. I'm sure that's her just alter ego name. That she has been sharing a rare glimpse into what life is like behind the gated compounds via social media. And upon the time she shares, she's 28 years old, and she joined it here in China. And so the day usually starts, according to her, from 7:30 a.m. in the morning. They wake up and they just start to join hours of spinning, boxing, and HIIT sessions, which are all very high-intensity workouts. And then for her, the outcome turns out pretty good, because by day 7, just within 1 week, she had already lost 2.25 kilograms. That's a pretty handsome weight loss within a week. And by day 14, 4 kilos in total.
1: Yeah. So that for that particular influencer, she had a great experience there.
0: Right.
1: But you shouldn't behind the promise of quick results. There's the question of how safe these programs are, because again, they can be very extreme.
2: There are news about the how extreme these kind of weight loss camp can be. And recently, a male participant was found dead in a weight loss camp in Zhengzhou, that's in China's central Henan province, after spending about a month there. And the cause of death is still under investigation, and the camp has since suspended operations. And reports say the facility had been open for more than a year, housed around 30 participants at the time, and charged as little as 1,580 yuan, that's around $230 a month for their accommodation, meals, and training and everything. So it's a whole package for the participants to experience the lose weight.
1: And that was a recent case, so that's still under investigation, yes?
2: Yeah. In recent years, several incidents and serious injuries have been linked to weight loss camps. And earlier this year, a 32-year-old man also died at a camp in Shandong. So there are some incidents happening there, but the thing is that we need to realize what is the reason and what was happening during the time that they were in these kind of camps.
1: Of course. This is not just happening in China alone. This phenomenon of weight loss camps exists in the United States as well. I think it exists in a lot of countries around the world. I watched a documentary. Well, actually, I watched the show when it was on, and then I watched the documentary that came out years later. There was a popular television show in America. It was called The Biggest Loser, meaning who can lose the most weight. It was a reality weight loss show. It was on air for a long time, from 2004 to 2016, 17 seasons in total. So contestants, this is how the show worked, or how it functioned. The contestants would live together at a weight loss ranch, like at a farm type of thing. And each week they did several hours of brutal exercise. They were restricted to a very low calorie diet. And then there were trainers there, and they divided them into teams, right? And the trainers were, when you watch the TV show, the trainers were over the top.

0: pain, no gain
1: image.
0: Yeah,
1: that's what they're selling, right? Is that you're not going to be able to change your body unless you get pushed to this almost dangerous level. Then it came out that there were serious, almost fatal consequences from some of the extreme measures that the show had pushed the contestants to. There was one contestant, her name was Tracy Yukich, I think, and she collapsed during a challenge and she had to be airlifted to a hospital. She was diagnosed with something called rhabdomyolysis or something like that, which is a condition where your muscle breaks down and then it releases toxic proteins into the bloodstream. This can be fatal because it can cause your organs to fail. Mm. There was another contestant who was told to stop drinking fluids 24 hours before they weigh them. That's how the show functioned, at the end of the week or whatever, they would weigh them and whoever lost the least amount of weight would be eliminated. The point is, it was kind of toxic and it was very unhealthy, but I don't think when they were making the show, they realized how toxic or dangerous or unhealthy it was. The documentary that I watched later on showed the contestants, it interviewed the former contestants who were talking about how dangerous it actually was for their health and how extreme the trainers were in pushing them to a dangerous level. So that's an example too from the United States. This is not new. The concept of pushing people to dangerous extremes at these camps is not new.
2: Yeah, and I remember seeing cases all around the world that some of these camps are for teenagers too, like for young kids.
1: Yeah, even younger.
2: Even younger. Mm-hmm. And the strong or intensified level of training and the strict control of calories intake, it doesn't really work for everybody. And we don't have to move to the point where somebody passes away to realize how serious this gets. So really a healthy goal here, it becomes a risk only when training ignores individual physical differences. It's not the same for everybody. If this works for you, good for you, but it's not saying that it's for everybody.
1: Right, but it can get to a point where a smaller number on a scale stops being your goal and turns into something quite dangerous.
2: The biggest selling point here is just how fast you can lose weight in just a few number of days, and that's what attracted a lot of people. But according to Dr. Zhang Yuanyan from the First Affiliated Hospital of Zhengzhou University, the rapid weight loss within a very short or limited time may lead to problems such as hair loss, hormonal imbalances, and a weakened immune system. And that's very minor things that's changing your body, your health, without you even noticing it happening. And in several cases, in severe cases, it can even become life-threatening, like the cases we just mentioned.
0: The change on the numbers, sometimes it can be not that realistic in the ways that sometimes you're just losing water and muscle in your body, but you're not losing fat. Mm. It is actually a practice that a lot of people may come across when they're trying to lose weight. But in these kind of camps, because of these intense exercises and maybe the limit of their intake, some kind of these circumstances may occur. That means that they may just cut the like water intake, or they lost the percentage of their muscle in their body. So, of course, these kind of things, we need a

0: month at the beginning. So don't just chase for a high intensity or high efficiency in weight, in losing fat or losing weight. And then for people with moderate or severe obesity, the goal is usually set in stages, losing 5%, 10%, and then 15% of your current body weight over a period of 3 to 6 months would be considered reasonable. So in other words, healthy weight loss is meant to be a gradual process. It's not a race against anybody. It's just your own process.
1: Well, yeah, it can't be a race because human body isn't designed to undergo that level of intensity over that period, short period of time. And it can work out for people. We've seen plenty of positive reports about people who do very well at these camps. But again, it's up to the individual. Mm. And as the trainers need to know, you have to be responsible about what you're doing. And as the person who is potentially signing up for one of these camps too, please make sure that you're doing so very safely throughout the process, because things can go from intense to dangerous in a very short period of time. You're listening to Roundtable, and coming up next, why is an apology so hard to get right?
2: Looking for passion? How about fiery debate? Want to hear about current events in China from different perspectives? Then tune in to Roundtable, where East meets West, and understanding is the goal.
1: This is Roundtable. I'm Steve, today with Yushan and Yushun. Ever received an apology that made you want to scream? Not out of excitement because you finally got your apology, but because of anger. We've all been on the receiving end of a non-apology apology. Those frustrating phrases we've heard like, oh, I'm sorry you feel that way, which effectively turns a mistake into the victim's subjective problem, which is not the way you're supposed to apologize to people. Yushin, why is it so hard to make it a good one?
3: Yeah, since we're like talking this as a topic on the show, we are giving it terms and everything, but actually deep down everybody knows that what is an apology, what is an appropriate apology, because when you do that apology, if that doesn't like come out good, it means that you didn't apologize genuinely.
1: Yes. Yeah. So, which is what we call the non-apology apology.
3: Exactly. That's the term. It's often to end the conflict as quickly as possible without directly admitting any wrongdoing. But most importantly, it avoids admitting how their words or actions may have hurt or affected someone else.
1: What are some bad ways to apologize?
0: I think you just mentioned several that it's quite intriguing. I'm sorry if you were offended.
1: Yeah.
0: I'm sorry if you feel like this, but so yeah, fine. I'm sorry. Oh, okay. I'm sorry. Is that
1: all right? Oh, that one too. Yeah. Yes. Yeah.
0: You are saying I'm sorry, but you don't mean it at all.
1: Yeah, that last one. I've done that one.
0: Oh.
1: Okay. I'm sorry. I'm sorry. I'm sorry. I'm sorry. I'm sorry.
3: Yeah.
1: You're just trying to finish the argument as quickly as possible.
0: It's a bandage on the bleeding wound.
1: Yeah,
0: it doesn't fix anything.
1: It's just not necessarily the most sincere way to go about things. Why is it so difficult, though? What do you think? I mean, forget what experts say. I want to know what you think. Why is an apology? Well, let me ask you two questions. Number one, are you good at apologizing?
0: Oh, yeah.
1: And number two, why is it so hard for people to do?
3: I am a such bad apologizer.
0: Really?
3: I'm so bad at it. And I was discussing this with my girlfriend. I realized the issue that I am having.
1: She brought it up.
3: Yes.
1: You're a bad apologizer.
3: Yes. And oops. And I realized that I was not good at, I probably did everything we just mentioned.
1: Mm.
3: But the thing is that maybe deep down in my mind, it's hard for me to admit that I was wrong.
0: Mm-hmm.
3: So I think that is the main cause of I was not good at apologizing. And maybe the scene that I did apologize were only for I just don't want to talk about it now. Yeah, so I just apologize.
1: Getting out of it.
3: Yes.
0: Mm. I mean, it is universal, isn't it? It's something that everybody, male or female, has. That is to avoid damaging our own self-image. Mm. We don't want to admit that we're wrong. Mm. We want to be right. We want to look good, and we want to be the righteous side

0: win if there is an argument.
1: But you just said you're a good apologizer. What do you mean you're a good apologizer?
0: I think after years of observing myself, I realized that I've got the skill of telling the key of the conflict, like why this happens in the first place, that you and I, we don't agree with each other. And then quickly, what I do next is analyze whose wrongdoing that is. If it's not mine, then I defend. But if it is indeed mine, or intentionally or unintentionally I do this and cause this to happen, then a good and genuine apology is indeed the fastest and most effective way to convey the message that I don't want to hurt you, I don't want this to happen to both of us, but it does happen and I'm sorry.
1: This is what the experts say.
0: Right?
1: Why it's difficult to offer a sincere apology. One, it's a threat to our self-image. Kind of what you said, Yushin.
2: Mm-hmm.
1: You don't want to admit you're wrong. It's kind of like losing face, right?
2: Yeah.
1: Here's another one. This one's kind of interesting. They call it defensive listening. So when we are confronted with our mistakes, our brain enters a state of defensive listening where we look for flaws or exaggerations in the other person's story.
0: Mm.
1: So you feel, your brain goes like this. Uh-oh. Maybe I made a mistake here. That's what my brain sounds like, by the way. How do I get out of this as quickly as possible? Mm-hmm. Okay, let's listen to the story. They're probably wrong about something.
0: There's got
1: to
0: be a flaw.
1: There's going to be a flaw in there,
0: yeah.
1: And I'm going to find it, and I'm going to tell them what that flaw is.
0: To defend myself.
1: So I can protect myself.
0: Mm-hmm.
1: That strategy does not work.
2: Mm-hmm.
0: It only escalates things.
1: So, how? Let's let you be the master, Yushan.
0: Huh?
1: Teach us how to effectively apologize.
0: So there is indeed a standard way of doing apologies. And this is according to psychiatrists too. First, you acknowledge what you did wrong. And second, you explain what happened,
1: Yushan,
0: and
1: you
0: why.
1: You taking notes?
2: Kind of, yes.
1: Yeah. So, Karen, can you start over? He was looking at his phone for
0: all
1: a
0: right.
1: second.
0: So first,
1: see, this is why you're a bad apologizer.
0: Number one, you acknowledge what you did wrong.
1: Okay.
0: Just do it. Just acknowledge it.
1: Mm. Say what you did
0: Say
1: wrong.
0: It, yeah.
1: Okay. Number two.
0: Second, you explain what happened and why

0: to apologize to people that you care about.
1: Right. Is there a number four?
0: Finally, number four. You try to make things right by, sorry, I did this, and is there anything I can do to make you feel all right?
1: Compensation.
0: Mm-hmm.
1: Compensation sounds so transactional. Here is some money. Here is a new toy.
0: That's the tricky thing about making an apology.

0: And even delayed, better late than never.
1: Okay, we have to apologize to our listeners. What? Because the show is finished. Why? Because we're out of time. I regret to inform you of that, but I will compensate you with a show tomorrow.
0: Nice.
2: Good learner.
1: Self-improvement. Thanks for being on Roundtable today. See you next time.
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8: Shane Bigham with you on this Thursday, June 11th, 2026. You're listening to the Beijing Hour, coming to you live from the Chinese capital. On today's program, an international forum with a focus on the philosophy of promoting human rights through development has opened in Beijing. The U.S. says it's completed its latest round of strikes against Iran, as Tehran says it's closed the Strait of Hormuz. And reconstruction works now underway in the southern Philippines following the deadly earthquake on Monday. In business, two major trade events have opened in Yunnan province. In sports, the opening match of the 2026 FIFA World Cup is just a few hours away. In culture and entertainment, the second World Conference of Classics in Athens. Now the day's top stories. The 2026 Forum on Global Human Rights Governance has opened in Beijing. The discussions focus on the philosophy of promoting human rights through development. Over 400 guests from the UN and over 100 countries and regions are participating. Five sub-forums at the event will tackle issues including the Global Governance Initiative, human rights challenges in the era of artificial intelligence, and green development.China's released a new National Human Rights Action Plan at the opening of the 2026 Forum on Global Human Rights Governance. The plan aims to ensure the principal position of the people is respected and the people's fundamental interests are safeguarded. Pan Dung has more.
9: The fundamental principles of the action plan include safeguarding human life, values and dignity, advancing the cause of human rights in a lawful, equal, pragmatic, coordinated and concerted manner, and promoting the well-rounded development of individuals and the all-round progress of society. Over the next 5 years, China will respect the principal position of the people, safeguard their fundamental interests, promote social fairness and justice, and ensure that the gains of modernization benefit all people in a more adequate and fair manner. China aims to continue safeguarding human rights by advancing the following priorities. First,It vows to comprehensively advance the protection of economic, social, and cultural rights through high-quality development. China will further implement the employment-first strategy and accelerate the protection of workers' rights and interests. On the health front, efforts will also be made to raise the average life expectancy in China to 80 years while reducing the neonatal mortality rate to 3 per thousand.In terms of education, the country will promote the balanced development of compulsory education in a coordinated manner. It will ensure that the state financial expenditure on education reaches above 4% in GDP. China will also strive to improve the mechanisms for protecting civil and political rights, ensuring the right to life, the protection of personal information, and the freedom of religious belief are among the top priorities.Third, China will strengthen the protection of environmental rights. It will implement the Ecological and Environment Code, which was passed by the National Legislature in March, and build a digital governance system for Beautiful China, a vision that advocates harmony between humanity and nature. That includes achieving carbon peak before 2030.The action plan also says China will equally safeguard the rights and interests of all groups, including ethnic minorities, women, children, the elderly, and the disabled. The country will also guide a sound development of emerging human rights fields and continuously raise awareness of human rights by enhancing and promoting the education, research, training, and publicity of human rights. The action plan says

0: China will actively advance global human rights governance. To achieve that, China will promote the improvement of global human rights governance, conduct effective international human rights dialogue and cooperation, actively participate in human rights affairs at United Nations, and advance the work of human rights treaty fulfillment reviews.China will also implement relevant plans about human rights and make sure the entities concerned fulfill their responsibilities.
1: That's Pan Deng on China's new National Human Rights Action Plan. China's fully implemented its National Human Rights Action Plan for 2021-25, completing all 181 targeted tasks. A newly released report outlines the progress China's made in social welfare, economic development, and ecological protection. Xia Cheng has more.
2: The latest report highlights remarkable progress across six major areas: economic, social and cultural rights, civil and political rights, environmental protection, the rights of specific groups, and China's role in global human rights governance. Absolute poverty has been eliminated. China now operates the world's largest systems for education, social security and healthcare.By 2025, more than 7 million people had received targeted assistance to prevent a return to poverty, while central government support for rural revitalization reached 850.5 billion yuan or $124.7 billion. Food security has continued to strengthen, with grain output exceeding 700 billion kilograms and per capita grain availability surpassing 500 kilograms. Basic medical insurance now covers 1.33 billion people, maintaining a coverage rate of around 95%. Education access continues to expand. The preschool enrollment rate exceeds 90%. The high school enrollment rate reaches 92%. And higher education participation surpasses 60%. The report also points to broader political participation.Of the deputies to the current National People's Congress, the proportion of frontline workers, farmers, and technical professionals has increased by nearly 1 percentage point compared with the previous term. On the environment, average PM2.5 levels in major cities have fallen by 10%. China has established its first group of national parks, including Sanjiangyuan and the Giant Panda National Park.Wind and solar power capacity has reached 1.84 billion kilowatts, meeting its 2030 target ahead of schedule. Protections for women, children, ethnic minorities, the elderly, and people with disabilities have been strengthened. Cases involving the trafficking of women and children have fallen by nearly 78% from their 2012 peak, while child care subsidies benefited 33 million families in 2025.China's commitment to human rights also extends globally. Over the past 60 years, the country has pledged over $53 billion to support African nations, expanded zero tariff access for partner countries, and helped build more than 130 medical facilities.
1: That was Xia Cheng reporting.Attendees at the forum say all countries should work together to advance a global civilization of human rights amid global volatility and human rights challenges. They also urge countries to build a community with a shared future, safeguard peace with mutual respect, prioritize fair development, uphold international norms, and take steps through solidarity to turn the human rights vision into a reality. Chinese Vice Foreign Minister Miao Deyu urged all sides to adhere to true multilateralism.
3: All countries should uphold genuine multilateralism, promote the common values of humanity, and engage in constructive dialogue and cooperation on the basis of equality and mutual respect. It is imperative to eradicate deep-seated maladies such as colonialism, racial discrimination, and religious hatred at an early date, and to advance the development of a just, reasonable, and inclusive global human rights governance system.
1: Gambian Vice President Mohamed Diallo called for cooperation in global human rights governance.
4: And international cooperation must remain a central pillar of global human rights governance. At the same time, partnerships must be based on mutual respect, shared responsibility, and genuine solidarity.
1: Azari Bazid with the UN Committee on Economic, Social and Cultural Rights said the world can learn a lot from China's experiences.
5: the Chinese experience gives to the world another way of thinking and another way of how to do things, and then another way of how to go from underdevelopment to development. What are the ways and means to follow in order to do that?
1: The 2026 Forum on Global Human Rights Governance ends on Friday. China is set to shift its agricultural trade toward higher value exports and more diversified markets during the 15th five-year plan period through 2030. A report from the Chinese Academy of Agricultural Sciences shows agricultural exports hit a record $104 billion in 2025. Vegetables, fruits, and aquatic products are moving from an export-focused model to serving domestic and international markets. Key growth areas include processed fruits, frozen vegetables, and fish fillets. Meanwhile, agricultural imports reached $207 billion, although the trade deficit has narrowed. Experts warn that geopolitical tensions and shipping risks could increase market volatility, calling for stronger risk monitoring and policy support. Coming up, the U.S. and Iran have been trading fire once again.
6: They're champions, they're trailblazers, and they're only 12 years old. A group of Chinese youngsters has donned Europe, becoming the first Asian team to win Italy's prestigious Sigismondi Cup, often called the Mini World Cup of Youth Football. What did these players get right? Is this simply a remarkable youth football story? What lessons can China's football system learn? And can this generation finally help China return to the World Cup stage? Join us this week at the Chat Lounge as we explore the victory, the vision, and the future Chinese football, wherever you listen to podcasts, and on CGTN Radio.
1: 11 minutes past the hour. The U.S. military says it's completed its latest wave of strikes against Iran, targeting military surveillance.

mostly on parts in southern Iran, like Desht Island, Sidi, Kangam Island, and Bandarabas. Bandarabas, as you know, is one of the most important ports of Iran. So many targets were hit, according to reports. I reported from capital. The capital was calm, and there were some reports that the air defense has been activated in the west of Tehran, but I personally didn't see anything. But many places in southern Iran were targeted. As you know, also last night, so many places in this area, I mean the Bandar Abbas and Sidik, were also targeted. And unfortunately, two water reservoirs were hit and damaged severely by

0: Core Navy has announced the closure of the Strait of Hormuz until further notice, and citing repeated ceasefire violations by the United Nations. This announcement was read by State TV. He also said the Iranian armed forces will give a crushing and decisive response to any aggression and mischief by the U.S. military in the region. So for now, according to IRGC, the Strait of Hormuz is completely closed until further notice. As I said, as we are talking, I can see here some footage sent by some ordinary people to social media that missiles are being launched from different cities like Zanjan and Tabriz. But we don't know where the destinations are for sure now. But it seems that countries like Jordan, Bahrain, and Kuwait are among the targets that Iran has in mind.
1: That was Sepher Sarami in Tehran. The latest U.S. strikes against Iran come as President Donald Trump warns Tehran over delays in peace talks. Pressure is mounting on Trump amid bipartisan criticism of U.S. military operations in Iran. Earlier this month, the House of Representatives passed a war powers resolution to end military actions against Iran. Jim Spellman reports from Washington, D.C.
2: This is a ceasefire in name only. President Trump, for the second day in a row, ordering these military strikes on Iran. The White House is saying that the targets were all military targets, including air defense systems, radar installations, drone command and control centers in Iran, centering on the southern coastal area. Pete Hegseth, the U.S. Secretary of Defense, in his comments, said that these strikes were intended to create pressure on Iran to continue these negotiations, but that the U.S. was happy to continue doing more attacks if they didn't feel progress was being made with the talks. So kind of a mixed message there from the Trump administration. That resolution is essentially symbolic at best. It would require going back to the Senate, and then it would require President Trump to sign it into law. There's no chance that he's going to do that, but it is a sign of growing political liability around this issue here. From the Democrats, we hear criticism of President Trump saying this was poorly thought out, that President Trump should not have withdrawn the United States from the JCPOA during Trump's first term to begin with. And they're extremely critical of the impact that this has had on inflation in the United States, primarily by driving up gas prices. We're also hearing some criticism of President Trump from his fellow MAGA Republicans who say they supported him because of his vows to start no new foreign wars. And here the U.S. is again stuck in a war with no clear way out. So while that resolution may be largely symbolic, the political pressure that this is putting on President Trump and the White House is very real, and that is really creating pressure to find some sort of resolution as soon as possible. But it's not really clear if President Trump and the White House want to take any of the off-ramps available, because they fear that could make them look weak if they end up with a deal that they don't feel is as strong as their base wants it to be.
1: That was Jim Spellman in Washington. Lebanese President Joseph Aoun says he'll pursue negotiations with Israel until the end. He says in a statement that diplomacy offers the best path to restore Lebanon's sovereignty. Israel's continued its attacks on southern Lebanon, killing at least 18 people. The Israeli military says it struck Hezbollah infrastructure and killed militants and intercepted a Hezbollah drone attack. Jonathan Regev has more from Tel Aviv.
3: I think Israel is trying to make a point that the strikes in southern Lebanon will continue, will intensify, despite the threats which came earlier this week from Iran, saying that any attack on Lebanon, not only on Beirut, but on the entire Lebanese territory, will bring a reaction from Iran. We're seeing that this is not happening. Another issue that we should perhaps

0: rights and freedoms restored.
1: Mohawk said the UN will deploy a team to investigate alleged violations. The UN also condemned the arbitrary detention of dozens of UN personnel by Houthi forces in Yemen, with one colleague dying in detention. Guterres called for continued dialogue to secure their release and to resume humanitarian work. China's called for diplomacy, restraint, and ceasefires to end the conflicts in the Middle East. Fu Song is China's permanent representative to the UN. He made the call at a Security Council meeting while presenting four proposals from Beijing. On Iran, it urged commitment to resolving disputes through peaceful means, enacting a genuine ceasefire, and withdrawing Israeli troops from Lebanon. And he also called for the restoration of normal shipping through the Strait of Hormuz. On Gaza, China called on the UN to push for a lasting ceasefire and implement the two-state solution. On Syria, China reiterated its support for advancing an inclusive political transition that's Syrian-led and Syrian-owned. It also urged all parties in Yemen to restart the peace process. And fourth, it called on the international community to provide aid for reconstruction, restoring economies and livelihoods affected in these conflicts. Coming up, reconstruction.

0: earthquake itself, but figuring out how to rebuild their lives in the days and weeks ahead.
1: I was on the other side of the house during the earthquake, and the house started shaking violently. I lay on the ground and saw my house collapse. I'm distraught that I have no place to live and all of my things are gone.
2: I'm devastated, and it pains me because everyone here is affected.
0: We are now here at the town of Glen Sarangani, one of the hardest hit, but this is far as we can go. Landslides have blocked the roads, boulders of rock lay on the side of the road. A part of the mountain up ahead has collapsed and completely covered the whole road. Clearing operations are now underway. Also in other areas in this town, tons of soil and debris came crashing down slopes, burying homes and trapping residents during the height of the earthquake. Authorities say some of the 17 fatalities reported here in Glen were caused by these landslides.

0: routes.
1: For now, public safety comes first, but as restrictions continue to affect trade, tourism and livelihoods, pressure is growing for measures that can contain the outbreak without bringing economic activity to a standstill.
2: That was Isabel Nakiria on Uganda's response to the Ebola outbreak. A legal battle over a proposed U.S.-funded Ebola quarantine facility has escalated in Kenya. The disputes triggered protests, political backlash, and renewed questions about transparency and public safety. Enoch Sekolia has more.
3: The controversy surrounding the proposed Ebola quarantine facility at Laikipia Air Base has been playing out on Kenya's streets and in the corridors of justice. Civil society organization Katiba Institute says it is preparing to return to court to seek contempt proceedings against the government after authorities failed to publicly disclose details of their agreement with the United States by the court-imposed deadline. Last week, Kenya's High Court temporarily suspended plans to operationalize the facility following a petition filed by Katiba Institute. The court ordered the government to make public the terms of its agreement with Washington and scheduled a further hearing for June 23rd. But even as the legal process unfolds, concerns are mounting over reports that construction and preparations at the facility may have continued despite the suspension order. Kenyan officials, led by President William Ruto, have defended the deal, insisting locals could also benefit from the medical infrastructure.
4: We have support from different countries. We have support from the United States to manage this situation. They have also offered to set up, of the 23 isolation units, the United States have offered to set up one of them. And we are working together to make sure that we manage this situation. And as I said, for avoidance of doubt, there is no reported

0: of Japan's militarism. Foreign Ministry spokesperson Lin Zhen made remarks following reports about the Japanese government's claim that it adheres to its exclusively defense-oriented policy and that its path as a peaceful nation remains unchanged.
1: While Japan pays lip service to peace and defense, it is aggressively charging down the path of remilitarization. It has continuously hiked its defense budget by staggering margins, loosened restrictions on lethal weapon exports, pushed for the deployment of medium and long-range missiles, expanded its offensive military capabilities, stockpiled vast amounts of sensitive nuclear materials, and advanced moves to revise its pacifist constitution. In doing so, Japan has effectively torn off the mask of being a so-called peaceful nation. The international community must remain highly vigilant against these developments and must never allow the revival of Japan's militarism.
0: The House of Councillors of Japan passed legislation on Wednesday facilitating the concurrent service of national and local public employees as reserve personnel of the self-defense forces, lowering barriers to their mobilization in emergency situations.

0: sustained demand for international tourism during the summer season. Now, the Chinese Commerce Minister people spending more on travel and related services. Key initiatives include optimizing station layouts for easier tourist access, incorporating local cultural elements into station design, and creating dedicated waiting areas. According to the plan, by 2030, China is set to operate over 160 dedicated tourist train sets. The plan also promotes partnerships between tourism-oriented trains and well-known IPs. In addition, cross-border routes connecting China with Laos, Kazakhstan, Vietnam and Russia are on the horizon. To support these efforts, some local governments may offer subsidies or financial institutions will help fund equipment upgrades. China's tourist trains are playing a vital role in boosting consumer spending and regional growth. In 2025, trips surged 34% on a yearly basis to nearly 2,500. The momentum continued in the first quarter of 2026, with over 600 trips made in the three-month period. Success depends primarily on local tourism resources. In Sichuan, the China State Railway Group operates the Panda Express, featuring the iconic animal and spicy regional cuisine. Despite premium pricing, tickets sell out quickly. Operators have also expanded services beyond the carriage. In Shandong, a tourist train connects 11 cities, allowing passengers to visit around 170 scenic sites at a discount. Train operators are also making efforts to expand their user base. With China's aging population, some trains now feature age-friendly facilities and medical services to attract wealthy seniors. Meanwhile, trains targeting families, students, and sports fans are also diversifying offerings. For more insights on China's railway tourism, Lincoln Humphreys earlier spoke with Zhu Jiayi, a research fellow at Shanghai University of International Business and Economics.
1: So what initiatives can most effectively expand and upgrade consumption scenarios along China's tourism corridors on the railway there? What more do Chinese consumers want from their train journeys right now?
2: Yes, Chinese consumers want unique experiences. Younger travelers look for things to post and share. A beautiful route, a themed train, or a local

0: 4 quarters as higher energy and food-related costs weigh on business conditions. According to a survey released by Japan's Ministry of Finance and the Cabinet Office, the business sentiment index for large firms across all industries stood at -0.5 for the April to June quarter. Manufacturing sentiment weakened significantly, with the sector at -1.8. The auto industry saw a sharp decline to -19.4 as tensions in the Middle East pushed up raw material costs. Food manufacturers also remained in negative territory. By contrast, financial firms supported by rising stock prices performed relatively well. The survey suggests large firms expect a rebound in the next quarter, although smaller companies remain more cautious.
1: All right, thank you very much. That's Wang Zihang with Business. 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Coming up in sports, the opening match of the 2026 FIFA World Cup is just a few hours away.
2: Sideline Story brings you all things sports related. 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
1: 47 past the hour. In sports, 2026 FIFA World Cup will open as co-host Mexico face South Africa in the opening match of the first ever 48-team tournament on Thursday. The Group A clash will be played at Mexico City's iconic Estadio Azteca, now officially known as Mexico City Stadium.

0: Mexico enters a tournament with confidence. Head coach Javier Guerra has urged his players to embrace the occasion and enjoy the support of the fans.
1: I want to convey to my players the confidence that this can be a great day for us, that no matter what happens, the people will be with us, and that this will be a celebration that will last for decades. I hope we start off on the right foot, just like in 1986.
0: In the meantime, South Africa is preparing for a different test against one of the tournament hosts. Coach Hugo Bruce acknowledged Mexico's strong recent form, but said his team is ready for the challenge.
2: I think the last 10 games of Mexico, they all nearly all win them. So that means that there will be a team in...

0: on reclaiming the trophy they won back in 2018 before finishing runners-up 4 years later. Led by captain Kylian Mbappe, Le Bleu are widely regarded as one of the tournament favorites and will begin their campaign against Senegal next Tuesday. France faces a challenging Group 1 schedule that also includes Iraq and Norway, who qualified with a perfect record. Head coach Didier Deschamps is aiming to make history by becoming the first manager in nearly 90 years to win two World Cup titles as coach, having already lifted the trophy with France in 2018 and as a player back in 1998. In the meantime, four-time champions Germany continued training in North Carolina ahead of their opening match against World Cup debutants Curaçao on Sunday. German defender David Raum said the team wants to achieve the absolute maximum.
1: The way we are set up, I believe the signs are very good that we will go very far in this tournament. We are Germany, we have high standards for ourselves, and when you enter a tournament, you want to achieve the far in this tournament. We are Germany, we have high standards for ourselves, and when you enter a tournament, you want to achieve the absolute maximum.
0: Drawn in Group E, Julian Nagelsmann's side also face Cote d'Ivoire and Ecuador as they seek to advance to the knockout rounds. Germany arrives in the tournament determined to bounce back from the disappointment of Qatar 2022 when the team suffered a group stage exit. Portugal and England completed their final World Cup warm-up matches with victories, boosting confidence out of the tournament in the United States. Portugal defeated Nigeria 2-1 in its last preparation game before departing for Florida, where the team will establish its World Cup base camp. Pedro Neto and Francisco Coricio scored the goals for Roberto Martinez's side, while veteran captain Cristiano Ronaldo, preparing for a record sixth World Cup appearance, was unable to find the net. The result extends Portugal's positive momentum heading into Group K, where it'll face the Democratic Republic of the Congo, Uzbekistan, and Colombia. In the meantime, England produced an encouraging display in a 3-0 victory over Costa Rica in Orlando, despite an hour-long delay caused by severe weather and a waterlogged pitch. The performance was a marked improvement from England's

0: enemy's capital city. Decoding the Art of War will help you understand why there's no art in war and how Sun Tzu stayed undefeatable using the science of war, with fun stories and insightful breakdown of famous battles. Find Decoding the Art of War wherever you listen.
1: 53 past the hour. In culture and entertainment, more than 200 participants have attended the Second World Conference of Classics in Athens. The two-day conference is on dialogue between ancient and modern civilizations, has brought together Chinese and Greek experts, as well as scholars from all over the world. Evangelos Sipsis has more on the discussions.
2: It has to be here in Athens that discussions had to be around how the classical thought and wisdom actually can help tackle some of the most difficult questions that our society is asking, some of the biggest issues that our society is facing. More than 200 scholars actually from 20 countries, predominantly from Greece and China, have gathered to examine critical thinking of the classical times and examine that, how that could be translated to the 21st century. How could that actually tackle geopolitical tension? How could it tackle environmental issues that we're facing, but also social division? A lot of this discussion that had been taking place in the panels over the past few days had to focus a lot on the bridge connecting between the East and the West, not only promoting the classical thought of the past, but promoting how scholars can come together in the numerous of events and discuss things that are not only to do with lecture halls or with books, but to address some of the most difficult issues that we are facing today. And when we spoke to a lot of those scholars, when a lot of these panels were taking place, that's exactly what these scholars and academics were saying, that in order to be able to look ahead of us, we need to look in the back, meaning we need to look in the past to be able to understand how we can overcome these issues. And now, this is what they're hoping to come out of these summits, how we can advance and not only look at the classical thoughts as something of the past, but look at it as something as the future, and focusing specifically, because a lot of the panels were discussing about artificial intelligence, how artificial intelligence can not be a battle or to debate classical thinking, but to promote it.
1: That was Evangelos Sipsis reporting. A senior UNESCO official says China remains a vital partner for the agency in promoting education, science, and culture. East Asia Director Shahbaz Khan said cooperation with China is increasingly important as the world faces challenges, including climate change, conflicts, and geopolitical tensions. He stressed the value of dialogue among civilizations, saying greater understanding between cultures can help bridge differences, and the Global Civilization Initiative is part of that.
3: Climate change is an existential threat to humanity. And of course, wars and geopolitical challenges still remain. So GCI is more important than ever before. We need intercultural dialogue. If we talk to each other, we can get over many of these differences. And if we understand each other's civilization, there would be a better future for everyone, and we can create opportunities for sustainable development.
1: Khan also praised China's leadership in applying advanced technologies to heritage and environmental conservation. He said

0: 30、40、50、60都有。
1: 最后一位了。
2: 随着最后一位赶海人回到这里，小李也完成了上午的收购工作，一共收了大约有50公斤的沙虫。

0: The following program is presented by the Voice of the South China Sea and CGTN Radio. 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
1: The
2: Voice of South China Sea from China Media Group.
1: 让不同的人听见彼此。
3: Now the news. I'm Shane Bigham. The 2026 Forum on Global Human Rights Governance is opened in Beijing, focusing on joint development and shared human rights. More than 400 guests from the UN and over 100 countries and regions are participating. Attendees agreed that global volatility and human rights challenges mean that all countries should work together to advance a global civilization of human rights. Meantime, China's released a new National Human Rights Action Plan at the

0: opening of the event. China's announced sanctions against Philippine Defense Secretary Gilberto Teodoro Jr. and his immediate family. A foreign ministry spokesperson says Teodoro has repeatedly made what Beijing describes as irresponsible remarks, harming China's legitimate interests and undermining relations between the two countries. Teodoro, his spouse and child are now barred from entering the Chinese mainland, Hong Kong and Macau. The sanctions also mean that Chinese organizations and individuals cannot conduct transactions, cooperation or other activities with Teodoro and his immediate family. China's called on the international community to remain vigilant against the revival of Japan's militarism. Foreign Ministry spokesperson Lin Jian made the remarks following reports about the Japanese government's claims that it adheres to its exclusively defense-oriented policy and that its path as a peaceful nation remains unchanged.
1: While Japan pays lip service to peace and defense, it is aggressively charging down the path of remilitarization. It has continuously hiked its defense budget by staggering margins, loosened restrictions on lethal weapon exports, pushed for the deployment of medium and long-range missiles, expanded its offensive military capabilities, stockpiled vast amounts of sensitive nuclear materials, and advanced moves to revise its pacifist constitution. In doing so, Japan has effectively torn off the mask of being a so-called peaceful nation.
0: The House of Councilors of Japan passed legislation on Wednesday facilitating the concurrent service of national and local public employees as reserve personnel of the self-defense forces, lowering barriers to their mobilization in emergency situations. U.S. President Donald Trump says his country will hit Iran very hard tonight and will soon take control of the country's oil and gas infrastructure. In a social media post, he also indicated that the U.S. would take Karg Island in the Persian Gulf, a key Iranian oil export hub. Earlier, the U.S. military announced completion of its latest strikes against Iran, targeting military surveillance capabilities, communication systems, and air defense sites. The Islamic Revolutionary Guard Corps said it launched retaliatory strikes on over a dozen American military targets in Kuwait and Bahrain. Tehran also announced the full closure of the Strait of Hormuz. However, the U.S. Central Command contradicted the claim, saying commercial vessels continue to transit the waterway. Colombian President Gustavo Petro has urged the U.S. president not to interfere in the presidential election after Donald Trump reiterated his support for far-right candidate Abelardo de la Espriella. In a social media post, Petro said Colombia's constitution prohibits foreign support and funding in electoral campaigns. Trump had earlier renewed his endorsement of de la Espriella, who is running against Ivan Cepeda of the governing historic PACT coalition in the runoff election on June 21st. Petro stressed that Colombia's voters, not foreign leaders, would decide the outcome and said whoever wins would maintain the long-standing friendship between Colombia and the United States. The 10th China South Asia Expo was opened in southwest China, bringing together participants from 68 countries, regions, and international organizations. The six-day event in Kunming focuses on boosting trade and industrial cooperation across the region. More than 560 companies from South Asia are attending, alongside over 1,500

0: China and South Asian countries exceeded $200 billion in 2025, up 10.7% from a year earlier. And finally, in sports, American hurdler Jacoby Tharpas delivered a historic performance at the NCAA Outdoor Track and Field Championships, setting a new men's 110-meter hurdles world record of 12.75 seconds. The 20-year-old Auburn University athlete broke the previous mark of 12.80 seconds, which had stood since 2012, producing one of the most remarkable performances in recent athletics history. That's the news. I'm Shane Bigham.
1: Today we interview an influencer on X with 50,000 followers and growing, and I imagine it's going to be much larger soon. Welcome to The Bridge, enlightening conversations on world cultures, life, and everything in between. Hey everyone, this is Jason Smith, host of The Bridge podcast from sunny California. If you like the show, don't forget to subscribe. We love The Bridge. Hey everyone, I'm Jason Smith. I'm originally from sunny California, now in beautiful Beijing, along with our guest, Orochron, who is an influencer in China, writing about Industry 4.0, robotics, urbanism, transport, and more. And he is now living here in Beijing. Welcome back to The Bridge to China, Orochron.
2: Hello, thank you. Thanks for having me.
1: You know, before I even get into the questions that I kind of prepared, I just want to ask you, you have a blackboard in your house that you just showed me, and you're preparing to take the HSK-5, or have you already taken it?
2: That's right. I'm preparing to take the HSK-5, and I've been using this blackboard to write out all the Chinese characters that I've been learning. I find that even though I am going to do the digital version, so I'm not going to have to write them by hand, I find that it's an easier way to actually learn the characters. Because in the process of writing them, you have to learn all the radicals, all the component parts, which often have both phonetic and semantic clues, meaning that they give you the sound and they give you, to some extent, the meaning of the word. Most Chinese characters are like this. They're phono-semantic. And so when you write them down, you actually are forced to reckon with them and reckon with their base meanings. And this makes acquiring new vocabulary much easier.
1: You learned Japanese prior to learning Chinese. Has that helped you?
2: That's right. It's helped me a ton. It's a bit hard to make any direct comparisons because Japanese and Chinese are not related like other languages are related, like Portuguese and Spanish and Italian, the Romance languages. Instead, Japanese, despite being a language isolate, meaning that it's not related to any other language group besides the other Japonic languages, 2/3 of its vocabulary, mostly the more formal or academic vocabulary, comes from Chinese. And it uses Chinese characters to write most of that Sino-Zenic vocabulary, most of that vocabulary which either originates in China, or even if it originates in Japan, it uses Chinese characters, right? So when you have all this Chinese origin or Chinese-esque vocabulary in Japanese, and you can read it, and you can understand it, it then becomes much easier to acquire sometimes the exact same words in Chinese, just with a different pronunciation, but they'll use the same characters, or at least even though Chinese on the mainland is written with a more simplified script, it's going to use similar looking ones. So it's really, really helpful. The grammar is quite different, right? So you have to get used to Chinese grammar. It's not alike Japanese grammar at all, but it's still a big leg up.
1: You know, HSK-5, for those who don't know, a lot of people in America or Europe, they have no idea what that means, is a basic fluency and includes 3,000 words. So you're able to have a basic conversation with anyone about everything, you know, not necessarily very philosophically deeply, but you can talk about just about anything. How long have you been studying to get to HSK-5?
2: So I've been studying now for 1.5 years.
1: Oh my goodness, so fast.
2: I began just after I graduated, and I had a bit of a gap year, basically, where I was focusing mostly on

0: speak to my wife's family, who are all Italian. And so my hope is that in the future, not only will I be able to convey a lot of what's going on here to people back in Europe, people back in the West, in Portuguese and in English, but maybe also in Italian.
1: Speak English, Portuguese, Spanish, Italian, Japanese, and now Chinese, Mandarin. Did I miss anything?
0: Yeah, well, I want to emphasize, so the non-romance, that is everything. It's the non-romance speakers that, especially the people here in China or people who are familiar with China, Portuguese, Spanish, and Italian are as alike as different dialects of Mandarin. So not different dialects of Chinese, different dialects of Mandarin. So Sichuanhua and Dongbeihua and then Putonghua, or maybe like Central Plains Mandarin. If you compare those, their differences are significant enough that if you speak at a native pace, you know, someone from Sichuan speaking their dialect is not going to be understood by someone from Dongbei unless either of them have prior exposure to each other's varieties. And it's the same thing for Portuguese, Spanish, and Italian. They're different languages, more so than the Mandarin dialects. They have their own literary traditions. And they, of course, they have the national identities behind backing them. And so there's going to be, there's not going to be a hierarchical relationship, which means that there's not going to be a central variety from which everyone is drawing words and turns of phrase, which creates a homogenizing effect between them. However, it's still going to be very easy to jump between them. So like someone who speaks Portuguese, Spanish, and Italian, to me, that's not more impressive than someone who speaks English and then Japanese or Arabic and then and some other unrelated language, because they are dialects fundamentally.
1: I mean, you are a polyglot or multilingual, whichever one of these terms.
0: Yeah, well not technically, practically for sure.
1: That's very impressive. Well, you know, you moved to Beijing and you live here in China. When we interviewed you the last time, I can't remember exactly how long it had been, but it had been like 4 days or something like that since you arrived. And I started asking you your impressions. And, you know, I would gather you wouldn't have a lot of impressions, but now you've been here for how long now?
0: So now I've been here. So since August, I've been here for almost half a year. Yeah.
1: So what are your first impressions? What are your impressions of China now that you've had a chance to absorb
0: it? I think the biggest thing is that, you know, I'm someone who I'm still in a part of my life where I'm mostly studying. Of course, I do Twitter, and that is a big part of my life that supports me financially, and it also sort of guides my, you know, my general career path. But for the most part, I study, and if there's hardly a better place I could be to facilitate that, because living in China is just that convenient. Especially every foreigner who comes to live here, but also Chinese people who maybe they've been away and they come back to China after 10, 15, 20 years, and we can talk about that. A lot of them, what they say is that the convenience here is just much higher. You waste less time waiting for stuff, waiting to get stuff done. Things come faster. Things work generally better, logistically speaking. And it also makes you take perhaps more risks or do things that you otherwise wouldn't. And so when everything is sort of working to make it as convenient as possible for you to live, it really doesn't give you much of an excuse not to work on your goals, right? So that's how I felt, because deliveries are convenient. Getting stuff done around in the house is convenient. And just going out and about in the world and getting all that done is convenient. So that's the biggest takeaway from actually living here. Is the convenience aspect of it.
1: You know, I wanted to use you as an opportunity to talk about some of the rumors and the myths about China that get thrown around in the West. There's a few accounts that are really big that say things like, you know, there's millions of homeless in China. You live in Beijing. I imagine you've traveled around a little bit and you've gotten to see more of the city now. What truth is there to that?
0: Oh, there's effectively no truth to it, because when you go around Beijing, but also when you go around

0: is footage of every single place in China and to show them that there are no homeless people. And I'm sure someone somewhere in a country of 1.4 billion people at some point is going to find themselves without a place to live. And just the general opportunities seem to be working well enough that people are not going to find themselves homeless. All right. So rent, I think, is the biggest factor. Rent in lower tier cities is incredibly cheap to the point where buying a house does not make sense unless you are in the Chinese mindset of you need a house to get married and you need a house to ensure that you are in that school district, that urban area with those urban services that you want to benefit from. And of course, if you're coming from the countryside, and you don't want to give up your rural hukou, your rural housing registration, then you have that priority there. Nowadays, there doesn't seem to be that many people who are in between, right? And this used to be the biggest concern, the floating population, which still exists. There are still people who have rural residents, rural hukou, and then they come to the cities to work. There are a lot of them, especially in places like Beijing and Shanghai. But now with the hukou easing restrictions on hukou in cities below 5 million people and even more so below 3 million people. If someone wants to be somewhere where the pace of life is slower, even if the ceiling of opportunities is also relatively low compared to the big cities, they can, right? And so I just don't see what would cause some sort of mass houselessness issue here. And just by going around empirically, you can see there's no such thing.
1: In Beijing, I know of a guy that might be homeless. One. So I travel around Beijing a lot. Yes, he's

0: Chinese people about their credit score and they're confused, right? Maybe they'll assume you're talking about their Weixin Pay score. That's a thing. Mm. Like on Weixin, you can have a Pay score. That's like an internal system to the app, which allows you to open those fridge-like vending machines where you just sort of open the whole door and you get a drink out or something. That seems to be the extent of it. Otherwise, there's no centralized credit score. This story has been rehashed over and over again. Back in 2017, 2018, there were some localities experimenting with some things, but it was always local and the central government never supported it, never unified it. And so to just say you still don't have that kind of thing. What I do know exists, and this is going to cause, this I think is the source of some of the confusion. One is that you have debtors lists, right? So if someone who owes money and is deemed to not be bankrupt, right? Meaningfully so, meaning that they could theoretically pay it back. They aren't allowed to do certain things like take the high-speed train, get airplane tickets, because they are in debt and they should be using money on things that are luxury. They shouldn't be using money on luxuries, things that are optional. They should be using that money to pay things back. And we're talking mostly about business owners, right? And this is a cross-provincial system that allows different provinces which don't have unified systems for this kind of stuff to be able to communicate. But we are talking about exempting people from luxuries because they are in debt, not because they ran a red light or whatever. It's not some sort of extra legal punishment. It's something directly related to someone's financial status, and it applies to a minute portion of the population that, one, was a business owner or is a business owner, and two, found themselves in debt as a consequence, and three, is not deemed to be in bankruptcy, right? So that's pretty restrictive and has nothing to do with like good or bad behavior. In comparison, I would say the credit score system in the United States, which doesn't exist in European countries, at least not to the same extent, is much more restrictive, right? Whether or not you can buy a house or you're part of the permanent renter class, that actually affects your life deeply. Whereas in China, 90%+ of people manage to buy a house, right? And so they don't have to choose between being part of a renter class or not. They at most have to choose between being in a more central area of a city or in a more developed city or in a less developed city, but they're not going to be in this situation where, because rent yields are very low in China, they're constantly being drained of money that they would otherwise need to live or to get started in life, because that just doesn't happen. And so there's no centralized credit score, certainly nothing regulating people's behavior. And the housing, an American style credit score doesn't really exist either, right? And that's important.
1: You know, I think I'd like to add to your restrictiveness of the US credit system, because in fact, some jobs, you have to submit your credit score as well. You may not be able to get a job in certain kind of fields if you have a bad credit score. So it's not even just affecting their ability to rent a home. It's also in a nice neighborhood or a nice home or a nice apartment, but it also affects people's ability to even become employed. So it's much more restrictive than whatever is going on in China. And also one more thing, I love that you use the example of opening the refrigerator to get something with your Weixin score. But there's also batteries. When you want to check out the batteries, if you didn't pay your like Didi driver for two or three trips, you might not be able to check out the battery because it's like, no, you have to pay this other bill first before you can like start checking stuff out. What about, you know, you've been here a few months. 6 months, half a year. What are one or two memories that have stuck out to you since you've moved here of interactions with Chinese people or whatever it may have been?
0: So I would say the thing that I was least expecting was that two people came up to me, not Chinese people, two foreigners, both from Ecuador, and at my university, just because they recognized me and they were like, hey, I know you. You're part of the reason why we're here, because they've been following me for a while and they've also been following a lot of other creators, both on Twitter and on YouTube, and they became interested in China. They're both political activists and they choose to move here. And that's just the most stark example, but I met plenty of people who have either been, you know, they came here for a few weeks or they're here for to study for a semester or maybe two or maybe doing a PhD. And so many people are coming here now, right? Everything, I think on the China side for me, even the really, really impressive stuff has been expected because I spent so much of my time before coming to China learning about China.

0: and already studying Chinese, but the amount of foreigners coming here, the amount of foreign interest in China right now, and this subculture, especially of young foreigners and young politically minded people coming here and really learning from China, many of whom want to stay here for the long haul. I even met someone who, maybe not to give too many details, but basically they have they are a worker owner of a cooperative in a Western country, and they are working with a cooperative in China, right? In the agro business, and that to me is particularly interesting. And so that's been the thing that has stuck out to me the most, is the fact that you're having the formation of, I suppose, a diaspora of people who are interested in China. Most of them are interested in China as such, because, you know, we are all to some extent Sinophiles. We all to some extent like China, Chinese culture, et cetera. But I would say the main aspects of this interest comes from the fact that China seems to provide some sort of alternative, or at least something to learn from when trying to deal with our own issues back home.
1: You know, that's fascinating, because when I came here in 2012, the kind of foreigners that lived in China were not politically minded, not philosophical people, not academic intellectuals. A lot of them were just people who came here to get drunk and party. And so I'm glad to see that the shift in the expatriate community, as it used to be known, has become something more laudable. Oh, yeah.
2: You're listening to The Bridge.
1: Let's go to what your actual interests are a little bit. You know, you frequently post about tech clusters, government policy, and Western media underreporting planning mechanisms in China. Do you think that the West's attempt to hide China's successes is good for the West?
0: I don't think the West knows. I don't think the West knows. And I think there's two aspects to this. One is the aspect of information suppression. The other is the aspect of attempts of to enact industrial suppression, development suppression. On the information suppression, it's relatively simple. For the most part, our media in the West has two main centers. That's New York City and London, to a much lesser extent, Paris. And there is a chain of information which starts in those cities and then spreads throughout the West and Latin America as well. And of course, everywhere else around the globe. And to their biggest strategy when they don't want people to be sympathetic to someone or something is to ignore the positive aspects and to conceal them by not reporting on them, more so than by lying about them directly. That is also a factor. And we have talked about their lying and their mischaracterizations of China and other countries and their development processes extensively. But I would say the best work that we can do is show what is happening, right? And so when for a long time the EV industry in China was underreported on, to the point where you have folks like independent creators like Marcus Brownlee being surprised about how good the latest Xiaomi super vehicle is, it shouldn't be this way. It shouldn't be that someone who should be keeping track of everything that's going on in an industry gets surprised by something that's been in the making for years and years. Because that, to me, that just means you weren't keeping track of China. And if you weren't keeping track of where at least half of the stuff in most of these industries is happening, if not a higher percentage of that, then what were you keeping track of, right? You were in an information bubble. And so at the end of the day, strategists, policymakers, these are normal people. And so are the people that inform them. And this level of not being informed about China, sure, it has to for a long time suppress people's interest in China, because if a country doesn't look formidable in a variety of ways, people are not going to be particularly interested in it in a positive sense, and they're not going to be attracted to it, especially not as a model of development. But to the other extent, if you have people who see China as a threat in high places in government, but they are constantly underinformed by the positive developments that happen here, not in the sense of like necessarily morally good things. You may think that Chinese people having cheap, reliable EVs is a bad thing because you don't want their car industry to compete with yours, right? But if you're not even informed of that, then you cannot plan ahead and you're going to be distracted by other perceived threats.

threats. And so I think that's been the biggest factor and still is a big factor in Western and especially American policymaking, where they'll be distracted by Russia, they'll be distracted with their own imperialist ventures in Venezuela or in Greenland, and they're not going to address the elephant in the room. And then the second aspect is industrial suppression. If they don't know whether or not they should be suppressing the information coming from China and its developments, they're not even fully sure of whether or not they should be selling advanced AI chips to China. And Trump and the United States has flip-flopped on this issue. First, of course, they suppressed selling NVIDIA chips to China because they didn't want China to have access to these advanced AI chips so that they could not train reliable large-scale AI models. But suddenly Trump wants to sell these chips again because probably someone, you know, and Trump, generally speaking, seems to take the opinion of the last person to leave the room. Trump probably heard from someone that, hey, maybe it's not good for us to not sell these chips, because the moment that they have to rely on themselves, they will. And they will invest everything they have into making sure that they achieve self-reliance. And then China sort of proved that point by then banning the import recently of those same advanced AI chips. And so there is this

0: bad thing, but that's the position that they've taken in the US and in the UK. But you also should be informed, right? And you don't want them to have access to advanced US and in the UK. But you also should be informed, right? And you don't want them to have access to advanced technologies. But if you suppress their access to advanced technologies through the commercial route, then they're going to develop it themselves. At the end of the day, these kinds of policy measures are never going to achieve their intended results because there is this mega trend of Chinese advancement. And you don't get to decide whether or not they advance unilaterally from the West and from the United States, because the main aspect of China's rise has nothing to do with what's happening in the US or in Europe, has everything to do with what's happening in China, right? And as long as this, as China stays stable and keeps developing internally, it is these this mega trend is not going to be cut short by anything that happens externally. And that's the biggest takeaway, and that's the biggest shift in mindset that people, you know, they need to get in the habit of thinking differently and of thinking of Chinese issues as being primarily driven by things that are happening in China.
1: That was very well articulated. I'm kind of wondering now, maybe you don't have the answer, like how can Europe and the United States continue to industrialize, because it is important for the development of their economies to do so, and still participate in trade with China? Europe has largely allowed Chinese EVs with some tariffs to flow into Europe. And Canada is now opening the gates to Chinese EVs as well. So I'm really kind of curious, how can they continue to develop? The only ideas that I have are come through a gentleman named Kyle Chan at Princeton. He's with Brookings Institute and other institutions, where he says, allow Chinese companies to set up factories using local labor in the West to build solar and EVs there using Chinese technology and JVs. What are your thoughts?
0: Well, the answer to how do you compete with China, or at least how do you keep up with China, is that to some extent you have to become China and you have to adopt China's policy approach for the last 40 years, which has been precisely to do that. You let Western companies set up factories, set up supply chains within China on the condition that they have a local partner, a local Chinese partner. And then you get to learn from each other, and the foreign company gets to benefit from the ideal conditions of the Chinese market, which are not just cheap labor, because there is cheap labor everywhere. There's cheap labor in Nigeria. There's cheap labor in Nepal. There's cheap labor in a bunch of places. You also need functioning infrastructure, a good overall logistics situation. You need cheap utilities, and utilities in China are particularly cheap compared to other countries, especially compared to the countries of the European Union. And you need an overall climate of economic stability and forward-looking planning, which China provides, but India doesn't, and Nigeria doesn't. And so trying to find a replacement for it is quite difficult. Similarly, in Europe, in the European Union, and in Canada, we have two choices. Either we go with the American approach of trying to completely seal off our market from Chinese EVs, and we inevitably fall into a slow transition trend when it comes to the adoption of EVs, which is has been very slow in the US because most people cannot afford to buy a Tesla and they don't see why they should. Or you start putting the feet of companies in our home countries to the fire, but precisely by bringing in superior competitors, perhaps in a somewhat regulated fashion from China. And you make it clear to Volkswagen and Ford and all these Western automakers that if they do not at least keep up with developments going on in China, that they're not going to have a future in their own domestic markets. And so this is definitely something you can do by bringing in Chinese expertise and setting up factories on the spot. But even just by allowing the import of Chinese cars to a decent enough extent that the local manufacturers feel like there's an incentive to actually innovate for once. Because for the last 40 years, the trend of making everything more efficient, making every single step of the process more efficient, has mean to cut costs wherever possible and to rely on infrastructure and on methods already developed. So basically, you rely on your monopolistic position in a given market. We're talking about the German automakers in Europe, and we're talking about the same old automakers in the United States with the little caveat of Tesla. And you rely on that already dominant position, and you just keep slowly iterating on the thing that you're already good at without trying to make a big step towards what is inevitably the future of the Anna industry.

0: to be at war with anybody, much less with the largest country on Earth, with the largest military on Earth. And this is obviously positive, but from the perspective of trying to keep Western dominance going on Earth, and this is obviously positive, but from the perspective of trying to keep Western dominance going or American dominance going, this is these are unacceptable terms. So especially in the United States, you're going to find reluctance from the leadership, be it Democratic or Republican, to engage in this symbiotic relationship for much longer, because inevitably, and we go back to the domestic mega trend of China, that means that all the American monopolies and all the Western monopolies in every single industry are going to lose ground. They're going to cease being monopolies, and they're going to have to give up their super profits. And suddenly the Neijuan, the involution, the high pressure, high competitive environment is going to slowly infect, right, those economies. And they're not going to be able to rely on their slow iteration, intellectual property based rent tier model for any longer.
1: Fascinating. I had so many ideas that came out of your articulation that I'd never considered. So I think that's, thank you so much for sharing those insights.

fossil fuels as they have been, and they want to move towards green energy. And within the green energy camp, you have, and they prefer nuclear, and people who are all in for solar and wind, and maybe they are a bit skeptical of nuclear as, you know, as a consequence of mostly the anti-nuclear movement in the 80s and 90s. The Chinese answer is, we don't care about this. We are going to build every single type of energy, and we're going to invest in the one that in the long run can give us the most energy to work with. Because if there is one fundamental underlying aspect of contemporary industrial society, but if you think about it more abstractly, something that's been the case since the beginning of human civilization is the more energy you can store and harness, the more things you can make and the richer you are going to be. Because nothing beats scale of work in the physics sense of being able to do stuff with stuff. That is fundamentally what an economy is. On the nuclear, on the coal oil aspect of it, it's hard to take the people who are very emotionally invested in their not being cause climate change seriously, especially when from the perspective of China, there is a very good reason for why you should not be relying on oil and you should not be relying on fossil fuels. First of all, there are inherent bottlenecks to their usage, right? So if you want to grow exponentially, you cannot rely on energies that have inherent bottlenecks in their usage. And second of all, they are reliant for their oil consumption on imports. So from it's a national strategic imperative not to rely on imports. And so that's already a good enough reason to transition away from fossil fuels wherever you are coming from, unless you're coming from the United Arab Emirates, in which case maybe you don't want people to move away from natural gas and fossil fuels in general. And secondly, the people who are very personally invested in nuclear, China has got you, right? China is building more nuclear power plants than they are. They're innovating with new types of smaller modular reactors that are super safe and can be set up more

0: oil and towards nuclear, solar, wind, and the whole renewable energy mix. And of course, key commitment to maintaining and expanding hydropower. They are also innovating and attempting to make new breakthroughs with nuclear fusion. There are some indications, although this is a relatively opaque industry because of just how fierce the competition is to be the first one to get it right and the potential that it has. But China seems to be, if not in the lead, then approaching it. They're looking into beaming solar energy straight from from space onto the Earth. And this has already been shown that it can work on a small scale. So all you have to do is scale it up. And so that's the overall picture. It's more energy for everyone, relying on renewable energy and clean energy, not just because it's renewable and clean, but because it's infinitely scalable. And I would say the funniest development is that the richest man in the world, Elon Musk, who does own an EV company and who does own a rocket company, but does not own a solar panel company, does not own a battery company, so has not found a way for for his sort of private monopolistic empire to expand into the sector, is extremely concerned about the fact that China has invested in what is logically the most scalable type of energy that we have right now, which is solar energy, whereas the United States has been left behind. And so you can see him on Twitter constantly railing against the fact that China, I believe that his exact prediction is that by 2030 is going to have more solar than the United States is going to have energy capacity, period, from all sources, right? And so if you don't want to take it from me, then take it from Elon Musk. He's extremely concerned about this because he understands that on a macro level, because it's not something that one man can do himself, and it's not something that even a large business empire can do by itself. You need decades-long concentrated state capacity on this task. He's very concerned about the fact that China has put everything that it's got into solar with its infinitely scaling potential, whereas the United States hasn't.
1: You know, you remind me, I was driving back from Yantai to Beijing recently, and at some point, my wife and I passed for 3 hours straight a solar farm that was like propped up in the water. It wasn't even one of the largest in China. It wasn't even one of the largest solar installations in China. But we were in Shandong province near Tianjin. And for about 2 or 3 hours straight, we passed nonstop solar. It's just as far as you could see, extending into the ocean from the land. And I was just, wow, if this, I read a lot of reports. This is the biggest one. That's the biggest one. And I'd never even heard of this installation. And I was like, wow, you know, China is doing things that are just on the scale, the scale is insane. Oh, yeah.
2: You're listening to The Bridge.
1: You mentioned before when we were talking about industry, about doing what China does in terms of developing technology and sharing technology transfers and so forth. But what

bustle and other areas of the economy to a more or lesser extent. And we're all, and when we talk about periods of downturn or more or less growth, we're still talking in Chinese terms on a Chinese scale. China is still growing at 5%.

0: not resource grabs, but actual long-term beneficial investments that change the economic landscape of those countries for the better once they've gotten up and left. And that can be dams, that can be railways, that can be, right now BYD has set up factories and assembly lines in Pakistan and Brazil. And regardless of what happens tomorrow, those are still going to be there. The know-how is going to get transferred one way or the other, and it's going to cause these countries' economies to meaningfully advance. Similarly, African countries that are now importing to a large extent Chinese solar, because it's actually cheaper and more reliable than to keep relying on thing to a large extent Chinese solar, because it's actually cheaper and more reliable than to keep relying on fossil fuel imports. They're also going to see those kinds of long-term benefits. And this doesn't have to do with charitable international global political economy on China's part. They see it as being in their interests to conduct normal trade relations with other countries. It is just an attitude that is not predatory, right? And I think in the United States and in Europe, we have this mindset of we are a global ruling minority, and we must make sure that we are at the top and that the broad masses of the globe are underneath us in a hierarchical way. Maybe these guys take care of lower complexity manufacturing, and those guys take care of resource extraction. China doesn't think about it this way, and they don't see why they should. And they don't even think about it this way in the context of their own national economic development. They don't want to become a service economy. Xi Jinping himself has gone out to emphasize that the current breakdown of the different different sectors in the Chinese economy is good. You don't need more manufacturing, but you also don't need less as a percentage of the total economy. And you don't necessarily need more services, but you also don't necessarily need less as a percentage of the total economy. There's still obviously advancements to be made in agriculture. Perhaps of the big three, it's the one that is most lagging in China, in the context of manufacturing and service, manufacturing services and agriculture. It's that primary sector. But for the most part, China does not want to become a service economy or a post-industrial economy, because there is no such thing. There's no such thing as an economy that does not rely on industrial goods. There is only such thing as an economy that has outsourced its industrial production to other countries, which China doesn't want to be. And even if it did, it could not, right? Because it is too big. It has to provide for itself. Rather, they actually pride themselves not on overcoming the need for domestic production of anything, but they pride themselves on having the world's only complete industrial system that has all of the UN listed human economic development categories. It does in broad strokes, it doesn't matter what it is. Not everything is going to be made in China, but China is going to make a bit of everything. That's the, biggest takeaway. And that's probably what we should be looking into. Self-reliance in a positive sense, in the sense of you don't have to have people have economies, have other countries in a subordinate position in any sort of industry. You don't have to rely on international flows of economic value, on economic value chains that are inherently hierarchical. You don't want to have an economy that is basically the human resources department of global value chains. And you also don't want to have an economy that is just based on fossil fuel or on raw material extraction. You want to have a bit of everything. And that is a good attitude. That's probably something we should adopt in Europe and in North America.
1: Again, very fascinating answer. I'm learning so much from your perspective. I have another question. You know, you are a studious, erudite person, and you seem to really want to understand how China operates. So could you help our listeners understand, what are the purpose of China's five-year plans, and why is it important for people who want to understand China to understand these?
0: So I would say the five-year plans have two functions, the two aspects. The dominant aspect is in the name, they are plans. And the subordinate aspect is that they are forecasts. When they say that we will do so-and-so by this date within the next 5 years, they are predicting the fact that they will do it and that they can do it. And they're also generally guiding the activities of all economic actors within China in that direction. And then over the course of those 5 years, in ways that are more or less publicly accessible to people who don't speak or who don't read Chinese, they will create funds, investment funds, They will create

even though they do use the market in many sectors to as basically a resource allocation mechanism, rather than calculating everything a priori, they will, the comparison that I usually make is that they are the ones who are setting up the sandboxes, right, for then everyone else to go and play in. And that is the function of markets in China. And that is the meaning of the very famous quote that I think most people have in their heads of, it doesn't matter whether the cat is white or black, it matters whether it can catch mice. It doesn't matter whether we have to use central a priori planning or markets, as long as, and that's the conclusion, we reach our economic planning and development goals. And so the planning aspect is still dominant, right? The fact that we have a conscious intent to get somewhere and we will work to get there is still the dominant aspect. When we then use markets for that purpose, rather than just let the markets do whatever they want and let them decide what the priorities are. And this is something you can see in the United States, where things like the AI bubble can come out of relatively nowhere. And then maybe the government will try to facilitate it. It will try to rely on it as an engine of economic growth. But in my view, that's a bit too risky, right? Because if you rely on the short-term wisdom of people who have vested interests in keeping a bubble going and growing, then when that bubble inevitably pops, be it the real estate bubble or perhaps now the AI bubble, you're going to find yourself in trouble as an economy. Whereas China makes a reasonable assessment of what we have to get good at and better at day by day, year by year, and decides that they are going to get good at it and that they are not going to be taken away by the whims, be it of large gaming companies or large private tutoring companies or whatever the market decides the next big growth sector, because if it has socially harmful effects or if it is just not the one that in the long run is going to produce the clearest, most social good, then we're going to have to do what we have to do through a variety of tools to begin reorienting economic efforts away from it. That's the meaning of the socialist

breakneck competition between actors within it, be them public or private, just to maximize the social good, the consumer, and especially the consumer surplus. A lot of these benefits are not appropriated by the state, and they're not appropriated by the companies. They're appropriated by the consumers. Consumers benefit from price wars. They benefit from very cheap energy and utilities and all these things, more so than anyone else. Now, there is such thing as too

0: problem in the West, which is that people are still working long hours. People are still not necessarily out and about enjoying themselves as much as they would like to. And we're also not innovating. And we're also not taking the lead in these ciphers, right?
1: You know, it strikes me listening to these very clear answers that have obviously you've put a lot of thought into these kind of subjects that you need either a YouTube or X monologues. You know, you need to go subject by subject, like more questions than I have time to ask here, and definitely get some of this wisdom out because it's really brilliant insights. The things that you are saying are the kinds of wisdom that I wish Western media commentators had. You know, when I turn on Western media, I don't hear this kind of brilliant insight in, you know, you need to get your voice heard by more people. I hope that after you pass the HSK5 and you're moving into university again, that you're able to take some time each week and put some of these ideas out there for the public to hear, because it really puts the real China into perspective that regular people can understand. That is all the time that we have, despite me having three times as many

0: Secretary Gilberto Teodoro Jr. and his immediate family. A foreign ministry spokesperson says Teodoro has repeatedly made what Beijing describes as irresponsible remarks, harming China's legitimate interests and undermining relations between the two countries. Teodoro, his spouse and child are now barred from entering the Chinese mainland, Hong Kong and Macau. The sanctions also mean that Chinese organizations and individuals cannot conduct transactions, cooperation or other activities with Teodoro and his immediate family. China's called on the international community to remain vigilant against the revival of Japan's militarism. Foreign Ministry spokesperson Lin Jian made the remarks following reports about the Japanese government's claims that it adheres to its exclusively defense-oriented policy and that its path as a peaceful nation remains unchanged.
1: While Japan pays lip service to peace and defense, it is aggressively charging down the path of remilitarization. It has continuously hiked its defense budget by staggering margins, loosened restrictions on lethal weapon exports, pushed for the deployment of medium and long-range missiles, expanded its offensive military capabilities, stockpiled vast amounts of sensitive nuclear materials, and advanced moves to revise its pacifist constitution. In doing so, Japan has effectively torn off the mask of being a so-called peaceful nation.
0: The House of Councilors of Japan passed legislation on Wednesday facilitating the concurrent service of national and local public employees as reserve personnel of the self-defense forces, lowering barriers to their mobilization.

project agreements and over $100 billion in foreign trade. Trade between China and South Asia. And finally, in sports, American hurdler Jacoby Tharp has delivered a historic performance at the NCAA Outdoor Track and Field Championships, setting a new men's 110-meter hurdles world record of 12.75 seconds.

0: With regard to the climate change, China has set up its own goals as 2060s with 2030 reaching the carbon peak, and by the year of 2060 reach the carbon neutral. So China has also contributed to a lot to the climate change and the green development, which is also the foundation of the development rights down the road. And in terms of the public health crisis facing the world today in many countries and the regions, and also the impact of emerging technologies, China has already helped and will be continuously to contribute to these challenges to be tackled, not only by the Chinese people, but also by the Global Development Initiative. And under this framework, China can unite more people, especially people from the Global South, to tackle these issues, which have made, you know, it's very increasingly clear that without the development, without this initiative, and without the framework and also the efforts being into this framework, many other human rights cannot be fully realized.
1: Exactly. I mean, human rights is an all-encompassing issue that is so often misunderstood and ideologicalized, shall we say. Now, Professor Jia, the theme of this year's Human Rights Forum taking place in China is joint development, shared human rights. That appears as relevant as ever. If you look at it, right, the declaration states that every person and all peoples are entitled to participate in, contribute to, and enjoy economic, social, cultural, and political development. It's not just one aspect. I mean, all these elements are intertwined. So, Professor Jia, four decades on, what do you think is the enduring significance of the Declaration on the Rights?

0: the right to development, to decent living, to you know, a livable wage, good environment, so on and so forth. So good environment, so on and so forth. So how do you think China's interpretation and implementation of what human rights constitutes, the right to development constitutes, fit into the broader human rights framework?
1: I was thinking about that in terms of what leads to human happiness. You know, if we go back to ancient, even back to Aristotle or back to Confucius, philosophers and economists talk about what makes people happy. And it breaks down into two categories. One is opportunity and the other is safety. People have economic safety, they have physical safety. I mean, if you're afraid to go outside and you'll be beat up by a thug or something like that, then you don't have human rights. You don't have good human rights. And there's sometimes a trade-off. I mean, too much entitlement spending can destroy opportunity. One thing that China has done over the last 40 years, I think, has created lots of opportunities for people through education, also through infrastructure. I mean, I live in a part of China, a remote part of China, which has great infrastructure, and that's allowed a lot of people to develop small businesses. They get lots of opportunities. They have opportunities for education. That's a kind of human right. That's a kind of development which has been very important for them. Another thing is I'm thinking about it as an economist, you need to ensure that a big enough percentage of the wealth goes to people that allows everyone to feel like they're participating, like everyone has an opportunity. And I've done a study recently looking at wages. And if you look at wages in China, median real wages, people in the middle, wages have gone up 23 times since 1979. 23 times, 2,300%. That is a huge increase in opportunity, in living standards, in the way people, you know, their perception of being well off for everybody. This is average. In the United States, median real wages have gone up 0.026%. since 1979. That's the data. I say 1979 because that's when the data in the U.S. became available on median real wages. So, and a lot of that's due to failure to enforce monopolization, failure to build new infrastructure, things like that. So I think it's important to look at what kind of opportunities are we creating for average people? And that's an important aspect of human rights. How do you make people happy? That's a very deep topic, but I think it's something policymakers have to think about.
0: Yeah, I mean, Yunnan is constantly rated as one of the happiest and most livable cities and actually provinces in China, and I can certainly see why you're choosing, I would assume, to live and work from there. Now, Ms. Hanghua.
1: Yeah, it's a very nice place.
0: David raised a very important question, isn't it? I mean, can other rights be fully realized in reality without the right to development, economic opportunities, and a decent living?
2: Well, I totally agree with David. And I would, if I can, I would love to see Yunnan or Kunming or some other places, nice cities, as some of my destinations for the next phase of life. Yeah. So I think, yeah, development is definitely provides the foundation, if I can use this metaphor, like a foundation of a house. Civil and political rights certainly are beautiful and also essential rooms within that house. But without this strong foundation, without this strong infrastructure, the entire, you know, the house may become fragile, because, you know, with the expansion of access to education, to healthcare, to, you know, the income increase in China, for example, this is empowering and enabling people, especially people in the developing stage, to participate more fully in economic, in political, in social, in the public life on daily basis. Otherwise, without this happiness on daily basis, without the safety of education and the sense of fulfillment in their daily life, in the income increase, it is really hard to advocate and to pursue the so-called

0: called civil and political rights on a daily basis.
1: I mean, as you speak, Ms. Han, we're looking at the file footage of happy children, the graying space of families taking their kids to chill on the weekends. I mean, those are not AI generated. Those are real events happening around this country. Now, Professor Jia, China has long maintained that the rights to subsistence and development are primary basic human rights. After lifting nearly 100 million rural residents out of poverty, the country is now focusing on consolidating those achievements. In 2025, per capita disposable income in counties lifted out of poverty continued to grow, and the urban-rural income ratio narrowed to 2.31 to 1. At the same time, China's basic medical insurance now covers more than 1.3 billion people, with coverage remaining at around 95%. Professor, how does China's development experience illustrate the concept of promoting human rights through development?
2: The Chinese success, as you summarized and broadly noted, could not have taken place without contributions from the rest of the world. We must recognize that and appreciate that. And actually, I wouldn't argue that the Chinese focus is on economic growth or the increase in personal income only. The Chinese notions of human rights, I would think, centers on two pillars. One is to see the state or the government representing the state as not an obstacle, but a useful instrument, necessary instrument, may not always be perfect, but without giving legitimacy to the state, it would not be, the human rights cannot be preserved or enhanced or protected. And relating to that, if you go back to Sun Yat-sen's wording, which is carried on today, 天下大同, that all nations are equal, you can say political or philosophical or ideological notion of human rights is that this is the bigger we, right? People living in China, people living in other countries, interact with each other through accepting and respecting the current international state system. So the controversy that sometimes arises, and a lot of times sharply, is that between, if we can simplify this to a so-called Western notion of human rights or Asian or Chinese notion of human rights, is that behind a Western notion is this strong critique or even a very thinly veiled advocacy of saying, how can we get better human rights? That door to that human rights is to get rid of your government and let's change the state system. I don't think that's the only one. And, if anything, the respect

0: go back to individual reservations of preferences, there are lots of challenges to constitutions. There are lots of critiques of officials who are in elected offices. But that does not mean that human rights will have to equal the right to overthrow a government.
1: Exactly. I mean, thanks for this very highly theoretical but relevant overview of what human rights is and is not about. Now, let's zoom in a little bit. David, where we live, the air we breathe, the animals, the green space we see is also very important, isn't it? In recent years, China has continued to improve its environmental quality, supporting people's aspirations for a greener and more livable future. Here's a story brought to you from Tianjin by my colleague, CGTN reporter Wang Naiqian. Let's check it out.
2: It's hard to imagine that this thriving place was once a desolate wasteland, home to nothing.

0: Incredibly proud of how much this place has changed.
1: Fu Peng has worked here for more than a decade, witnessing the eco-city's transformation firsthand and contributing to its development along the way.
2: 在建设之初呢，我身后这一片呢是一个四十多年的工业的污水库。
0: When we started, the area behind me was a 40-year-old industrial wastewater reservoir. The smell was so strong that people could hardly get close to it. We developed different treatment methods for different grades of sludge. The most heavily contaminated material was purified and reused as landscaping substrate, while less polluted sludge was processed and used as fuel material for road beds.
1: Today, the same site is a sparkling man-made lake surrounded by parks and recreational facilities, a place where residents come to unwind and enjoy nature.
3: But creating a beautiful city was never the ultimate goal. The larger vision is to weave sustainability into everyday life, turning green development from a one-time project into a lasting way of living.
1: Across the eco-city, low-carbon design is woven into the urban landscape. Solar panels on residential buildings help provide hot water, while even some outdoor fitness equipment is powered by renewable energy. Waste sorting is comprehensive and highly detailed. Yet sustainability here extends beyond infrastructure.
4: 从去年开始呢，举办这个无废创意大赛。
5: Last year, we organized a zero waste creativity contest.Encouraging residents to give all items a second life. We also invite people to participate in community improvement projects. Going green isn't just about the facilities you build. It's about cultivating awareness and making sustainable living part of everyday habits.
1: The Eco-City Remarkable Transformation has drawn the attention of officials and scholars from around the world. For many, this living experiment offers a broader vision of development in China, one that is greener, smarter, and more people-centered.
6: Set an example.
7: I see the Eco-City as a model. By improving people's living conditions and enhancing their well-being, it helps promote and protect human rights.
8: Beautiful China.
9: Beautiful China.

0: global human rights governance. The conference has produced a key document that is Human Rights Action Plan of China, adopted and voted in from participating organizations and institutions, a key part of the deliverables, if you will, of this human rights dialogue in Beijing. Now, David, how important in your opinion is the green development approach, which is part of the, you know, what human rights constitutes?
1: The first time I came to China for more than a few days was in January of 2013 to Beijing. And if you remember, that period was called the airpocalypse when PM2.5 went over 800. And it was really bad. And if you look at the skies in Beijing today, they're clear almost every day. That's a huge accomplishment. That made a lot of people's lives better. Although it had some cost because the factories had to be shut down and things like that. But I do think, I'm not sure I would call it a human right, but I love to bicycle. I bicycled to work for about 20 years in Washington, D.C., and it was quite difficult because it's kind of dangerous. I think it's nice to have the right to bicycle and to hike and to go for walks. That's an important part of people's happiness, I think. One thing I've noticed about China is it's had, I think it's an explicit policy of trying to make life better by making life cheaper. For example, one thing I've noticed in the last 10 years or so is an extensive program for building parks. If you look out the window to my side, there's a big park and a lake, and it gives people a place to do things without having to buy a big yard for themselves. And it's much nicer than having a big yard. So I think that kind of investment, the investment in city planning to make life better and to make people less dependent on cars, which are very expensive and which cause a lot of trouble, I think that's an important improvement in people's happiness. I don't know whether I call it a human right or not, but it certainly makes life better.
0: Now, with that, we want to thank all our panelists for their insights, and that will do it for this edition of The Hub. Thank you so much for tuning in. Our programs continue on CGTN. Stay tuned and see you next time.

0: 欢迎关注这时段的南海海洋预报，我是张展。首先我们来看一下海区的情况。今天渤海北部湾有西南风5到6级，伴有中到大浪、中到大涌。东海南部有东南风5到6级，伴有中到大浪、中到大涌。台湾海峡、台湾以东洋面有东北风5到6级，伴有中到大浪、中到大涌。下面我们再来关注一下旅游航线的情况。大连至烟台浪高0.8米，非常适宜乘船旅行。上海至普陀山浪高0.8米，适宜乘船旅行。海口至北海浪高1.2米，适宜乘船旅行。厦门至金门浪高0.9米，非常适宜乘船旅行。深圳至珠海浪高0.6米，适宜乘船旅行。海口至海安浪高0.6米，非常适宜乘船旅行。三亚至西沙北郊浪高1.2米，适宜乘船旅行。以上就是这时段南海海洋预报的全部内容，感谢收听，再会。
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2: Hello there and welcome to CGTN's Global Business. I'm Lincoln Humphreys and here are the headlines. Brand Push. China has launched a consumption drive promoting nationally renowned brands and innovation with pop-up stores appearing in urban commercial areas, transportation hubs and international expos.Right track. China has released a plan to integrate rail and tourism development to boost service consumption, rolling out more than 160 dedicated tourism train sets in the next 5 years, promoting cross-border routes and IP partnerships. And price shop. US consumer inflation surged 4.2% in May from a year earlier, exceeding wage growth, driven mainly by energy price hikes amid the ongoing US-Iran war. Now, top story. China has launched a campaign highlighting hundreds of nationally renowned consumer brands to promote high-quality consumption. The event is co-hosted by the Ministry of Industry and Information Technology and the Ministry of Culture and Tourism.Official data shows 293 trade names and 119 regional brands have been recognized as renowned consumer brands. High-quality products will make their debut, spotlighting innovation, latest technologies, and real-world applications. Pop-up stores will open in urban commercial areas and transportation hubs. The campaign will be integrated with international expos to help these brands expand overseas.As China's humanoid robot industry moves from research labs to real-world applications, Wuhan is testing a new way to bring the technology to market. The city is home to the world's first humanoid robot 7S store, where visitors can experience, lease, and purchase robots designed for everything from companionship to industrial services. CGTN's He Jingyi takes us inside.
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0: With 23 simulated real-world environments, from supermarkets and restaurants to factories, the center generates 24,000 data points every day to train humanoid robots.Making it China's largest and most application-rich humanoid robotics innovation platform. Just as the 4S dealership once put the world on wheels, the 7S store is now putting AI on two legs, walking right into our daily lives. He Jingyi, CGTN, Wuhan, Hubei Province.
2: The world's first consumer-grade wing-in-ground craft has made its debut in China's eastern city of Suzhou.This new craft is aimed at the overseas market. It marks a step further for China's smart innovations in exploring the global market. Chen Tong reports.
3: It's not a plane, and it's not a ship.
4: This is the world's first consumer-grade wing-in ground craft. That is to say, it's able to skim over the water.
3: Between 30 and 80 centimeters above the water, its maximum speed can reach 85 kilometers per hour.This craft is developed by a domestic company. 90% of its business goes overseas, which is a major target market for this craft. No need for an airport or a special parking place. The company says besides transportation alone, there are other possibilities.
5: It can be used in some entertainment projects and luxury hotels, resorts, and yacht clubs. We think its usage scenario is very close to yachts.
3: According to Morgan Stanley, the global low-altitude economy market size will exceed $2 trillion by 2030, and China's patents in the low-altitude industry rank first worldwide, already accounting for 51% of the global total.He Jiangpeng has been exporting China's smart innovations such as humanoid robots for 5 years.
6: We've reached some dozens of intended orders in the United States. From observation, China's manufacturing industry is becoming stronger.
3: China's smart manufacturing exports have seen significant growth over the past few months. In the first quarter,

0: 2025 tourist train trips surged 34% on a yearly basis to 2,485. The momentum continued in the first quarter of 2026 with more than 627 trips made in the three-month period. Success depends primarily on local tourism resources. In Sichuan, the China State Railway Group operates the Panda Express, featuring the region's iconic animal and some spicy cuisine, of course. Despite premium pricing, tickets sell out quickly. Operators have also expanded services beyond the carriage. In Shandong, a tourist train connects 11 cities, allowing passengers to visit 172 scenic sites at a discount. Train operators are also making concerted efforts to expand their user base. With China's aging population, some trains now feature age-friendly facilities and medical services to attract wealthy seniors. Meanwhile, trains targeting families, students and sports fans have also been launched to diversify offerings. For some extra insight on China's railway tourism, I'd like to bring on board Du Jiayi, a research fellow at Shanghai University of International Business and Economics. Thank you for joining us on the show. So what initiatives can most effectively expand and upgrade consumption scenarios along China's tourism corridors on the railway there? What more do Chinese consumers want from their train journeys right now?
1: Yes, Chinese consumers want unique experiences. Younger travelers look for things to post and share: a beautiful route, a themed train, or a local festival. The train itself can become the product. Operators can add tourist trains, dining cars with regional food, and themed cabins built around the local culture. Stations can also become hubs. A station can host local markets, craft shops, food courts, and short cultural shows. Travelers often have spare time between connections. New lines are reaching grasslands, mountains, and border regions. These places need real tourism to grow. Tourist trains can carry city visitors to villages and carry village products back to cities. I think the best corridors are the ones that treat the journey as part of the holiday.
0: That is right. The journey is half the fun. So China's high-speed rail scale, its speed, and the digital platform integration here are clear advantages. But what distinctive competitive edges does China's Transport Plus tourism model offer compared with rail-based tourism strategies in other countries?
1: I think China's Transport Plus tourism model is moving fast. First of all, our officials are clear about the goal. They call Transport Plus service consumption a major new growth point and a national calling card to draw foreign visitors. China builds the trains, lays the track, runs the services, and promotes the trips. It does all of this together. Also, China's railway centers on richer products and a stronger demand. A tourist train product system and standards, market-based operation, and a more flexible high-speed fare mechanism. We can see more foreign visitors choosing the train, taking in Heilongjiang ice and snow, Yunnan's red forest, and Hainan's coconut coast. This is a national brand. See China by train.
0: Thank you very much, Du Jiayi. Safe travels to you. She is research fellow at Shanghai University of International Business and Economics. The momentum of China's inbound tourism has continued into 2026, driven by the expansion of the visa-free policy to more countries. In the first 5 months of this year, Beijing received more than 2.6 million foreign visitors, a year-on-year increase of 35.3%. To attract young travelers seeking deeper cultural experiences, the city is now rolling out tourism options that combine cutting-edge technology with rich cultural offerings. Xiao Wei has the story.
2: Beijing has unveiled its first top 10 new scenarios for inbound tourism, blending trendy shopping, wellness, and high-tech industrial tours with the Tech Meets China chic appeal. More than 300 travel operators from over 40 countries have already sealed deals worth nearly 45 million yuan, both online and offline.
3: I think it's very changed the China. It's more easy, the entry and the buy connection is very, very easy. Now I buy this present for my family, for my office, and it's very easy. I pay with WeChat. Yes, very convenient.
2: At a recent event, 17 countries and 30 Chinese provinces showcased the local specialties and innovations. 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

0: experiences, while other regions offered intangible cultural heritage food and one-stop tax refund services.
1: 目前北京市已
2: Beijing has pioneered a citywide one-stop tax refund model, offering immediate refunds upon purchase and cross-regional mutual recognition. We also launched the country's first online duty-free refund store for overseas tourists. We have basically built a three-dimensional tax refund service system covering core business districts, key hotels, bank branches, and international exhibitions.
3: In the first 5 months, we received over 2.6 million inbound tourists, a year-on-year increase of over 35%, and tourism expenditure exceeded 25 billion yuan. Going forward, we will promote the development of new cultural tourism productivity through public service upgrades, industrial improvements, and market regulation, while advancing the application of technology in cultural tourism scenarios.
0: Shao Wei, CGTN, Beijing.
4: U.S. consumer inflation surged 4.2% in May from a year earlier. The increase was driven mainly by energy price hikes amid the ongoing U.S.-Iran war. Karina Mitchell has the details.
5: Haven't seen a 4% handle in more than 3 years since 2023. But it did come in line with expectations, at least on the headline side. So month over month, we saw a rise of 0.5%. That's actually lower than the previous month. But the big concern was the annualized number that we saw. Prices rose there 4.2% year over year. And that means that inflation is outpacing wage growth. So that is the real concern. A lot of Americans are feeling the pinch in their pockets when it comes to all of the higher prices. If we look at the core numbers, they came in slightly better month over month, up by 0.2%. That was below estimate year over year, that number coming in at 2.9%. Of course, this is the number that the Federal Reserve watches very closely. But either number you look at, inflation is trending in the wrong direction away from its 2% target. Energy was a big culprit here. We saw energy prices go up by 3.9% month over month. Year over year, that number is up a massive 23.5%. And energy prices accounted for more than 60% of the increase that we saw in this report. So what is the market perspective here? What does the Federal Reserve do? Well, they will look very closely at this data. They'll also look at recent labor data and make sure that they're fulfilling both sides of their mandate to look after labor and make sure inflation is stable. They want to make sure that a robust labor market isn't further going to exacerbate inflation. Most expect that the Federal Reserve will keep rates steady now, but they want to see what the clues are as to what this Fed is thinking about future rate policy, particularly with the new chairman, Kevin Warsh, speaking for the first time in next week's two-day policy meeting. Traders believe that there will be a rate increase. That is the opposite of what U.S. Donald Trump is looking for, just to point out that gold price is now in bear territory. And that is because investors believe that there will be a rate hike coming soon enough. As

0: uses algorithms to create personalized scents.
1: For Chinese companies exhibiting here, the focus is on combining strengths. Bringing expertise in areas like robotics and hardware, they're looking for British partners in software, research and innovation.
0: One company doing exactly that is Deep Robotics from Hangzhou. Founded in 2017, it develops four-legged robots with a wide range of uses, from industrial inspections to emergency response and academic research. The company is now working with a British software partner as it expands internationally.
2: You can still have a lot of good and wonderful software company and AI startup company, and also they need the cost-effective hardware, especially the robotic hardware from maybe from China in the future. So we can find a balance point, integration point together.
0: One of those partners is Olo Robotics, a UK company whose software helps robots navigate, analyze data, and operate more autonomously. They say the partnership makes the most of the two countries' complementary strengths.
3: The UK hardware scene is not really up to the grade at the moment. I think there's every opportunity for that to happen, but you know, at the moment, that's not really where our focus is. Deep Robotics have been around for a good while, and they're a very high-quality product, and that's why we're keen to work with them, because we can make sure that these partnerships are not just short-term things, they're long-term.
0: Also focused on long-term ties, a delegation from Shanghai, promoting collaboration between Europe and China in green and low-carbon technologies. Their pitch: bring your new tech ideas to China and test them in a real-world environment.
4: We will create six real scenarios for different technologies specific in new energy and low-carbon sectors for technologies to be tested in Shanghai. And this is a very good opportunity for these new technologies to be tested and promote to the world.
0: Whether it's robotics, artificial intelligence, or green technology, innovation doesn't happen in isolation. For the Chinese companies exhibiting here, London Tech Week is not just a showcase for new technology, but a place to find future partners and opportunities across Europe. Jen Kopstake, CGTN, London.
5: Germany is of the view that cooperation with Beijing remains vital for the future of its industries. Now, one Chinese autonomous driving company is betting that the future of mobility may depend on combining Chinese software expertise with German engineering. Peter Oliver has the details.
6: Chinese intelligent driving company ZYT has opened its European headquarters in Braunschweig, near Volkswagen's base in Wolfsburg. The company says future autonomous driving systems will be developed with European partners.
7: We are here to actually do engineering. We make good products here. We hire good engineers. We work closely with local partners.
6: The opening comes as Germany's auto industry faces growing pressure from global competition and the shift towards software-driven vehicles. Many believe the future of the sector may depend as much on AI and software as traditional engineering.
8: Chinese tech companies, especially in the fields of autonomous driving, the development of software-defined vehicles, as well as digitalization, can certainly be described as pace-setters in the global automotive industry. We German OEMs have our strengths in system integration, in safety, and in understanding brands and markets.
6: To demonstrate the technology, CGTN was invited to test one of the company's autonomous driving systems.
9: So you're driving just like a normal car right now as we've pulled off, but we've set the location where we're going in the system. Once you press that, clicks pilot takes over, your hands come off the wheels, your feet come off the pedals, and that's the computer driving us.
10: Self-completed driving.
6: ZYT says one of the biggest challenges facing autonomous driving in Europe is public trust.
11: Some people feel a little uncomfortable, but after 10 or 15 minutes, people begin to feel the smoothness and the confidence.
6: According to analysts, cooperation between Chinese software developers and European car makers is increasingly important, especially amid growing trade tensions with the US and the prospect of new tariffs on European cars.
12: The Europeans are very, very good in building cars. But the Chinese are much better in building software, to be honest. So Europeans are not, they cannot do it alone.
6: ZYT say they're all about cooperation.
13: Our motivation is here to work together to make good products. We are not here to
7: disrupt this

0: market.
1: For decades, Germany helped define the global car industry through engineering. The next chapter may depend on whether Europe and China can learn to build the future together. Peter Oliver, CGTN, Braunschweig, Germany.
2: 5 weeks of World Cup football frenzy kicks off later today with two matches in Mexico, which is jointly hosting the events with the US and Canada. With 4 out of 16 global sponsors from China, this World Cup highlights the growing global influence of Chinese brands. The 4 sponsors are IT products company Lenovo, visual technology company Hisense, dairy company Mengniu, and commercial property management group Wanda. Together, these companies have invested more than $500 million, accounting for nearly one-fifth of FIFA's confirmed sponsorship revenue of $2.7 billion. Hisense Mini LED TVs will be deployed at the event's Video Assistant Referee Center, providing support for match officiating. Plus, new energy buses from Chinese brand Yutong will provide public transportation services in Mexico City during the World Cup. Indeed, the Football Federation is going more high-tech than ever to improve the players' performances and the fans' experience. Mark New has more.
3: At this building in Miami, Florida, FIFA's Technical Command and Tournament Operations Centers will coordinate data from more than 600 official sites across North America. They'll track everything from the location of teams and officials to social media feeds and even weather forecasts. To coordinate this massive endeavor, FIFA also created what it calls the Intelligent Command Center, partnering with Chinese and international tech company Lenovo to incorporate artificial intelligence to enhance tournament coverage.
4: AI is bringing a way to get quicker and rapid value from the information, strategically decisions, specific insights, but also in another way, especially through computer vision and through all the treatment of the video.
3: That includes using AI to stabilize referee body camera shots as seen on the right, so fans can clearly see what the refs are seeing, while also avoiding motion sickness. AI is also helping the Video Assistant Referee, or VAR, make more accurate calls. Rather than using traditional photographs, Lenovo has built an AI model to develop 3D avatars of the players.
4: These avatars are a digital twin of the football players. We're scanning 1,200 players at the level of millimeters, right? So you really see the hair of the players. You really see all the kind of shapes of the players.
3: Those little details make a huge difference as FIFA introduces a new semi-automated offside alert that's sent to the video assistant referee. It's semi-automated because a human referee still needs to confirm the call. In the past, featureless humanoid avatars represented all the players, but today with digital twin technology, we can measure the exact limb length and body dimensions, making it more accurate for calls and also a better fan viewing experience.
4: Scanning the players, having the real digital twin of the players is making this very realistic, right? So everybody will see that the reality match with the generated pictures.
3: FIFA and Lenovo are also introducing FIFA AI Pro, which seeks to literally level the playing field. All teams will have access to an AI-powered knowledge assistant that provides analytics and performance insights to coaches and players.
5: Certain countries are able to bring a much larger staff force with data analysts, etc., whereas some countries with smaller budgets, they can't do that, right? So this is about giving people access to the same data and being able to make informed decision making.
3: So while millions of fans around the world cheer on their favorite teams, advanced AI technology will be working hard behind the scenes to try to make the game both fairer and more competitive than ever. Mark New, CGTN, San Francisco.
2: And that is it for Global Business for now. I'm Lincoln Humphries in Beijing. You've been excellent company. We'll see you next time. Goodbye for now.

Coral reefs are like a tropical rainforest with a wealth of resources in the ocean. They provide humans with 8 million tons of fish every year. In the next four decades, the coral reefs on Earth will face the worst crisis ever in hundreds of millions of years. I'm Shen Ting, your host and voice of the South China Sea. What will happen to Earth if all marine resources are drying up? The following program is presented by the Voice of the South China Sea and CGTN Radio. Up next is The World Today.

0: 这里是中央广播电视总台南海之声
1: The Voice of South China Sea from China Media Group，
0: 让不同的人听见彼此。
2: Now the news. I'm Shane Bigham. The 2026 Forum on Global Human Rights Governance is opened in Beijing, focusing on joint development and shared human rights. More than 400 guests from the UN and over 100 countries and regions are participating. Attendees agreed that global

0: A foreign ministry spokesperson says Teodoro has repeatedly made what Beijing describes as irresponsible remarks, harming China's legitimate interests and undermining relations between the two countries. Teodoro, his spouse and child are now barred from entering the Chinese mainland, Hong Kong and Macau. The sanctions also mean that Chinese organizations and individuals cannot conduct transactions, cooperation or other activities with Teodoro and his immediate family. China's called on the international community to remain vigilant against the revival of Japan's militarism. Foreign Ministry spokesperson Lin Jian made the remarks following reports about the Japanese government's claims that it adheres to its exclusively defense-oriented policy and that its path as a peaceful nation remains unchanged.
1: While Japan pays lip service to peace and defense, it is aggressively charging down the path of remilitarization. It has continuously hiked its defense budget by staggering margins, loosened restrictions on lethal weapon exports, pushed for the deployment of medium and long-range missiles, expanded its offensive military capabilities, stockpiled vast amounts of sensitive nuclear materials, and advanced moves to revise its pacifist constitution. In doing so, Japan has effectively torn off the mask of being a so-called peaceful nation.
0: The House of Councilors of Japan passed legislation on Wednesday facilitating the concurrent service of national and local public employees as reserve personnel of the self-defense forces, lowering barriers to their mobilization in emergency situations. U.S. President Donald Trump says his country will hit Iran very hard tonight and will soon take control of the country's oil and gas infrastructure. In a social media post, he also indicated that the U.S. would take Karg Island in the Persian Gulf, a key Iranian oil export hub. Earlier, the U.S. military announced completion of its latest strikes against Iran, targeting military surveillance capabilities, communication systems, and air defense sites. The Islamic Revolutionary Guard Corps said it launched retaliatory strikes on over a dozen American military targets in Kuwait and Bahrain. Tehran also announced the full closure of the Strait of Hormuz. However, the U.S. Central Command contradicted the claim, saying commercial vessels continue to transit the waterway. Colombian President Gustavo Petro has urged the U.S. president not to interfere in the presidential election after Donald Trump reiterated his support for far-right candidate

Long-standing friendship between Colombia and the United States. Maintain the long-standing friendship between Colombia and the United States. The 10th China South Asia Expo was opened in southwest China, bringing together participants from 68 countries, regions, and international organizations. The six-day event in Kunming focuses on boosting trade and industrial cooperation across the region. More than 560 companies from South Asia are attending, alongside over 1,500 professional buyers, with overseas buyers, including those from countries such as Germany, Brazil, and Egypt, accounting for more than 60% of registrations. Since its launch, the China South Asia Expo has facilitated more than 3,000 projects.

0: is World Today. China releases a new National Human Rights Action Plan. The world's nuclear weapon spending surges to a record high, and the world experienced its second hottest May on record. Hello and welcome to World Today. I'm Do Hongyu in Beijing. To listen to this episode again or to catch up on previous episodes, you can download our podcast by searching World Today. Our first story. China has released the National Human Rights Action Plan and the opening ceremony of a forum on global human rights governance in Beijing. The action plan covers a five-year period until 2030 and aims to make sure that the people's principal position is respected, their fundamental interests safeguarded, social fairness and justice promoted, and the fruits of modernization benefit all people more fairly and extensively. It also stresses accelerating modernization in agriculture and rural areas and improving the education, social security, and healthcare systems. For more about China's National Human Rights Action Plan, we're joined by Professor Qu Qian with the Belt and Road Research Center and Mitsu University of China. Thank you very much for joining us, Professor. What do you see as the most significant priorities and new features of this plan compared with previous documents regarding China's human rights?
1: I think people-centric and people's welfare target is always Chinese government's top priority. So I think the most outstanding feature of these times planning is it planned for the next 5 years. And also, I think it emphasized the high quality development, which embedded or included in all the human rights, endeavors inside of it. For example, high quality is a very important keyword in here. And also, how can we have this high quality, treatment for everybody, no matter where you are, in a village or in a city or in a suburb, in the east or in the west? So everybody will have the equal treatment. I think this is a very important signal. Well, China used to be with rather weak resources. So sometimes we can only guarantee that everybody will have the basic treatment. And now, ever since China has already been lifted up in the economic development, so I think more of the resources will be headed towards, the higher quality of the living standard. So that's the reason why it comes to the second concept, which is coordinated and systematic. Because this whole plan actually covered about the economy, society, culture, and politics and environment, and etc. So which means it's not just about the basic rights. It means the comprehensive development that we'll have in here. And also, as I mentioned, so people-centric is really, really important because it means, and we've emphasized that the development result of the modernization should benefit everybody. So this is going to be the key. And also, besides this kind of the general treatment towards everybody, and I think we will still have some preference, but this kind of preference means vulnerable people, vulnerable group, like the women, children, elderly, physically challenged groups, and all these people actually will have more of the preference and special treatment. For example, we're going to build more of the friendly equipment, infrastructures, and the digitalization equipment for them. And meanwhile, we're going to have the international reach. So, which means we're going to take a very important reference of the international standards, so that we can recalibrate our effort towards the best practices globally.
0: And the action plan also places a strong emphasis on economic, social, and cultural rights, including employment, healthcare, and education. So why are these areas considered fundamental to China's human rights agenda?
1: Well, it's not just some, very high-end concept, but we have to understand that in China, what we value the most and what we prioritize, we're not America, we're not Singapore. So we still are a very large developing nation with a huge population, 1.4 billion in population. So what is the top human rights for everybody? If you do some interview on the street, you will find out people are still paying most of the attention to their rights.

rights of the development. Their rights and entitlement for the better living standard. So up until that, and we will, you know, upgrade our human resources and the human rights effort to some other stage. But currently, you know, let them have a decent life. Let them don't need to worry about the schooling, don't need to worry about their health care and a pension, even though in America people are still paying attention to that. But in China, we try our best to guarantee that at least everybody will have some bottom line guarantees in their basic living rights and the development rights. So I think this is the most urgent expectation for people. That's the reason why President Xi Jinping emphasized the high living standards and people's expectation towards that is our important priority for our, you know, effort. So that's the reason why when we're doing this, we mean jobs, we mean better health care, we mean easy access to the school, you know, very, very low cost of the school and health care. You know, in China, we wouldn't have our children to be burdened by very expensive student

0: That is what democracy means in a socialism culture, because democracy means not just a vote. It means that everybody will be entitled to have their fair share in all the social results that have been produced all nationwide. So I think that is very, very different a concept. So if you come to China, you will have very different understanding about all this. Well, if your children can go to the school, the best schools, with only $1,000 per year, when you can have all kinds of the treatment in the hospital with more than just $100 to take care of your usual conditions. And that is something you feel that you are taken care of, right? So that's what we mean about inclusiveness and a comprehensiveness of the human rights.
1: And China also highlights emerging fields of human rights. So as technologies such as artificial intelligence, big data, and digital platforms become more widespread, what new human rights issues are likely to emerge?
0: Well, I'm glad you asked about that. Yes, what you mentioned is really new. It's not only a challenge for China. I mean, when we're talking to our friends and other scholars in America, in Europe, or in ASEAN nations, they all feel that. For example, we have very large population base, 1.4 billion. I think the same problem has been shared with Pakistan, India, Indonesia. And also, they want to have this wide-reaching and fundamental guaranteeing kind of the human rights system. Especially, how can we incline towards the vulnerabilities like the seniors, the children, the physically challenged? So this is a problem. And secondly, how can we bridge the gap between those different regions like the East and the West? So that is when we have to introducing in AI and digitalization. Well, it really helped us to improve the efficiencies and empower us with many, many tools. But when it comes with the yang, there always comes with the yin. So the abuse of the people's personal information. So the discrimination happened with the algorithm. For example, if you are slow physically, for example, if you are physically challenged, so you cannot drive a cab or your delivery speed is slower. So sometimes ordinary algorithm will say, this is probably a lower quality or lower standard, staff. So they wouldn't give you more of the order or give you more of the bonus. So that is going to be a problem we need to deal with and to deal with it third and properly. And we're going to look into the digital spelling, which is being enlarging the gaps between ordinary people and with people with the conditions, right? And also the moralities and ethical standard for the AI will also be dealt with. So, this is really something new. So we're still trying to come up with a solution and a thorough plan. But I think we're already on the way. For example, in China, we have already established WADA, the WDO, the World Data Organization, to deal with all the challenges together with all of our friends and partners, all over the world. So I think in this next 5 years, this kind of challenge will be properly tackled.
1: Now, China's Human Rights Action Plan has a very wide range of goals across economic, social, political, and environmental rights. But what is needed to ensure the plan is effectively implemented, and how to make sure that the action plan will turn into real actions and tangible outcomes?
0: You see, we have a very different understanding about human rights. Actually, human rights actually come from us. And later to be copycatted by the West, right? Before the Soviet Union, before socialism countries appeared in this world, the human laborers have been abused. The child labor has been working in the factory for more than 14 hours a day. And we're talking about the black slave.

0: convention with agreement. If you work hard, you don't need to worry about your house. The country will take care of it for you. If you work hard, and your children will go to school for free. And if you work hard, you will have the 8-hour working system, and you're going to get pension. And that's the reason why when the West has been seeing this, and we're seeing all the mess happening in the Second World War, they decided to change and follow suit. So that is the difference about our ideologies, you know. But later, democracy, when it goes to the West, it morphs into some other form. For example, well, I wouldn't guarantee you have that. Well, Mrs. Satchel says, well, you have to work hard, earn every penny you need, and nobody's going to cover your butt, right? So, but I give you a vote. So if you're not happy, you can just shout and curse, and you can do nothing else about it. So you see, this is a very, very serious situation. So on one hand, you can criticize, but on the other hand, you have to pay the student loan, the mortgages, up until the last moment of your life. You won't get broke, and you're going to face the killing lines, and nobody's going to save you. So the social convention is dying, and that is the reason why many Nordic countries and West European countries stand out and say, this is wrong. We need to learn from those socialism, you know, creed, and we're going to have socialism countries. So this is a very different concept. So in the future, what China can do to foster this trend already been happening. So I think number one, for a developing nation like China, you know, what we can do is poverty alleviation. We still need to lift, you know, lots of the people out of the poverty, even though we have already won the campaign by the year of 2020, you know, to eradicate the absolute poverty in China. So in China, nobody need to live under the standard of $2 per day right after that day. But still, we have, you know, relative poverty still exists. So which means, you know, the poorest of people still have a very, very large space and a potential to uplift the living standard. But in China, we believe in teaching people how to fish. It's more important than just to give them the fish. So this is our idea, and we're going to extend those ideas to other countries. And also in the Global South Nation, we have been initiating the campaign, help them to build their own capacity, to nurture their own future engineers and talents, and also give them the capacities to have, you know, the future, like the AI, open source, to give them the solar panels, and also to teach them how to do the modernized agriculture to feed themselves. And all of these actually will happen on the base of the rule of law and on multilateralism. So I think that this is what we can do about the global human rights issues. Instead of just a talk and give you an empty promise, we give you things, capacities, and a promise the future.
1: Thank you very much. That was Professor Chu Qiang with the Belt and Road Research Center at Minzu University of China. Coming up, a conversation about the right to development as the 2026 Forum on Global Human Rights Governance kicks off in Beijing. This is World Today. Stay tuned. Now we continue to follow what's going on at the Forum on Global Human Rights Governance in Beijing. The event marks the 40th anniversary of the adoption of the UN Declaration on the Right to Development. My colleague Gao Yingshi, who's covering the forum, had a chance to sit down with Hossein Askari, Vice President of the Belt and Road Institute in Sweden.
2: So in today's global human rights system, which core values of the right to development most need to be strengthened? Is our understanding of development itself changing?
3: Yes, we have, in terms of international discussion about the human rights, we have to distinguish between things which are, we can call universal, and things which are certain rights that are contingent on any society's cultural, social, historical development. We cannot have a one-size-fits-all on all aspects. There are certain fundamental universal rights, which I argue the right to development, or in China, you call it the right to subsistence, is a universal, because we have to preserve the dignity of humans by providing them with this basic necessities like food, clothing, housing, but also healthcare, education. These things are flexible. They can develop, and the list can become longer. But these are the basics. Why? Because of our human nature, not only that we need to be dignified,

0: But the exchange of ideas about science, technology, and culture are very, very crucial because you raise the skills of the local population and their productivity alongside the physical hard infrastructure. So this is very, very important. And we see things happening in many countries, for example, in Africa, that along these railways, like we have in Ethiopia, we have the railways being built, the hydropower plants being built, and so on. But along these are popping up industrial parks, universities that support these industrial parks to increase the productivity and utilize these infrastructure projects for increasing the living standard and the productivity of the population through modernization and industrialization, exactly as we saw happening in China in the past four decades. So this is a combination of many aspects of the infrastructure, science, technology, know-how, skills, all developing together. So this is what is unique about the Belt and Road Initiative.
1: So beyond the hardware, lasting development means helping nations innovate for themselves. So how does the Belt and Road Initiative's approach to technology transfer differ from the old Western aid model?
0: Yeah, the aid model, which is a failed model, is actually to cover up for extractive policies subjecting African nations to, because the West, Europe mostly, later recognizes what they do is they extract the raw materials from these regions and give very little back in terms of economic development. And this is what nations are now protesting against, and they want a change. What the China is doing is, which is different, like in the old colonial system, you have railway from a mine to the closest port to extract and take away goods from Africa. The Chinese Belt and Road is integrating the regions of Africa and the nations of Africa together to make them one major productive economic unit. And this is what is interesting here, is that instead of so-called aid, which is just a cover-up for looting those countries, you provide real tools for these nations to become productive themselves. Like you say, give a man a fish one day and he will eat fish only one day. Teach a man how to fish and he will eat fish every day. And I think this is the Chinese policy and philosophy, which is increasing the skills and the ability of those nations to generate and regenerate wealth by using their natural resources, their human resources for their own development. This is beneficial for China too. This is what the Western model doesn't understand. This idea of win-win is beneficial for everyone, because the wealthier the African nations and Asian nations become, the better economic partners China will have. We'll have better, wealthier and healthier markets for Chinese goods and for Chinese exchanges and technology. So China is transferring technology to empower those nations rather than helping those nations. So China is changing the aid program from helping to empowering, which means that those nations will stand on their own feet to become prosperous.
1: In the AI age, what's the biggest threat to the right to development? As rich economies dominate computing power and data, could a tech gap lock in inequality and block people's right to develop?
0: Certainly a major impediment for development, this inequality, what we call technological apartheid, segregation. I mean, in Africa, people don't have even access to internet. Almost half of the population don't have access to sustained internet connection. Half of the population don't even have access to electricity. AI age, and now things going into very, very rapid development. Many nations will be left behind because many of the new production systems, economic systems, industrial systems depend on the integration of AI information technology into the industrial processes and even in agriculture. So many nations risk being completely left behind in this process. And therefore, these nations, I know some nations a little bit more advanced in the developing sector, they are trying to achieve what they call digital sovereignty, where they have access to not only the highest technological processes, but be able to domesticate this technology and integrate it into their own social and economic systems. So this is a very, very big challenge for many nations who risk being completely isolated and left behind in this progress.
1: What impact do China's global governance initiatives have on human rights and development, and how do they differ from traditional Western view?
0: Well, I think what the Chinese governance initiative helps is, first of all, to stabilize global security situation, because things are getting out of control. International law does not apply anymore to some major powers like the United States, Israel. They take their own interests as the law. not international law, not humanitarian

0: where human rights in the West mean completely different things than the rights of other people. For example, the rights of the Iranians completely ignored in this, in the West, because they are being subject to genocide, mass murder by Western powers or Western-backed powers like Israel. And China is trying to amend this situation by saying, look, you cannot have two different standards for things. And the human rights should be part of this governance system. And we cannot have this hypocritical system where human rights are used as a weapon selectively when it fits the interest of these big powers, as they did in Libya, Syria. They say, well, we have to protect the rights of the Libyan people, Syrian people against their government. And then they invade these countries or foment civil wars, which ends killing hundreds of thousands of people, but ends up with militias and terrorist groups taking over the country. And we see this all over the Sahel in Africa. So this is what the Chinese role here is. Like, we have to go back to the UN Charter. Nations are independent and sovereign, and there should be no interference in their internal affairs. But we can get agreement on how we define human rights and where the role of cooperation and dialogue and diplomacy comes into this picture. But without respect for the UN Charter, without respect for international law and diplomacy, nothing can be achieved in this sense.
1: That was Hossein Askari, Vice President of the Belt and Road Institute in Sweden, speaking with my colleague Gao Yingshi. More to come. Nuclear weapons spending in the world surges to a record high. The world experienced its second hottest May on record. And the World Conference of Classics explores ancient wisdom for modern challenges. 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We'll be back after a short break.

0: Welcome. I'm Elaf Ellard, economics professor and member of the Data Science and AI Center at New York University, Shanghai. 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

0: My opinion, The World Today is one of the best China radio programs. 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
1: You're listening to World Today with me, Do Hongyu, in Beijing.Global spending on nuclear weapons has hit a record high, with the United States outspending all other countries combined. According to a report by the International Campaign to Abolish Nuclear Weapons, spending on nuclear arsenals rose nearly 20% last year to almost $120 billion. The United States remained the largest spender, allocating just under $70 billion, or nearly 60% of the global total.The organization says the figures highlight a sharp increase in military spending amid escalating geopolitical tensions and renewed competition among major powers. For more, Xu Yawen spoke with Dr. Yuan Yue, assistant professor at the Institute of International Relations, China Foreign Affairs University.
2: Dr. Yuan, the U.S. not only spend the most on nuclear weapons, accounting for nearly 60% of the global total, but also recorded the largest since last year at 22%. So why does the U.S. continue to devote such enormous resources to its nuclear arsenal while calling on other countries to pursue nuclear disarmament?
3: From my perspective, I feel like this question should be understood in a broader context of Washington's pursuit of strategic advantage. So, you know, in recent years, the United States has modernized its nuclear triad while developing missile defenses, space capabilities, cyber AI-enabled systems, and global perception strike capabilities. So,I feel like the United States right now is seeking to build an integrated strategic architecture covering detection, strike, and interception, etc. So if we look at it from a strategic perspective, the United States has recently emphasized the so-called damage limitation capabilities. That is meant to

0: make substantive reductions and to create conditions for multilateral nuclear disarmament.
1: Well, reports suggest the U.S. is actively discussing the possibility of expanding its nuclear weapons hosting arrangement to additional NATO countries like nations like Poland, expressing interest in participating. I mean, if that happens, could such moves further lower the threshold for nuclear confrontation and increase the risk of miscalculation?
0: Yeah, that risk is very real. We know like U.S. nuclear deployment in Europe are themselves a legacy of the Cold War. If those arrangements are expanded and more countries are brought into this nuclear sharing mechanisms, definitely regional tensions and strategic mistrust will inevitably increase, because the forward deployment will shorten the warning times to compress crisis decision making, and also draw participating states to more deeply into nuclear confrontation dynamics. Also, like nuclear sharing arrangement will place pressure on the international non-proliferation regime and blur the distinction between nuclear weapon states and non-nuclear weapon states. So indeed, that is very dangerous.
1: Well, at the time when the major U.S.-Russia arms control agreement expired and no replacement in sight, how serious is the breakdown of the global nuclear arms control system?
0: I think this problem is extremely serious and actually goes far beyond the decline of traditional arms control treaties. It's a question not only about the erosion of the old mechanisms, but also the inability to establish effective new ones. We know like today's the nuclear non-proliferation treaty still remains the core global pillar, but itself has under increasing pressure. For example, this year, the 2026 NPT review process did not produce any substantive consensus. Meanwhile, like arms control in space, in AI, in cyber, in hypersonic, etc., all lacking binding rules that really makes sense become worse and worse. Also, like emerging nuclear cooperation arrangements such as AUKUS, and together with the possibility that more small and medium-sized states may move closer to the nuclear threshold, but also challenging the integrity and authority of the NPT regime.
1: We have noticed that the Stockholm International Peace Research Institute warns that nuclear weapons are being placed on higher levels of operational readiness, while advances in artificial intelligence are increasing the risk of miscalculation. So against that backdrop, are we witnessing the most dangerous period for global nuclear security since the Cold War? And what can be done to reduce the risk of miscalculation?
0: It is fair to say that we are facing one of the most dangerous periods for nuclear security since the end of the Cold War. And the weakening of arms control mechanisms, accelerating nuclear modernization and AI, they are overlapping with each other. So as you mentioned, AI deserves particular attention because it has a dual impact on strategic stability. So first of all, AI can improve verification, specifically imagery analysis and risk warning capabilities. But meanwhile, AI can also introduce black box decision-making, false warning, cyber vulnerability, etc. So if AI is deeply integrated into nuclear warning command and control systems or missile defense systems, the danger of miscalculation could increase significantly. So that is why like China has recognized this challenge at an early stage. Like we submitted this position paper on regulating military application of AI to the United Nations in an early stage. It is to say like major powers really need to strengthen their cooperation and establish mechanisms for evaluation, transparency and accountability in military application of AI to ensure like nuclear weapon states can, to ensure that nuclear decisions remain under effective and responsible human control at all times.
1: And lastly, Dr. Yuan, with no new treaties on the horizon, what innovative approaches could be pursued to rebuild trust and verification mechanisms among nuclear armed states? Could multilateral frameworks or new treaties realistically emerge in the next decade?
0: This is a very tricky question, actually. So right now we know like many of those like old treaties has already like outdated.

0: those legally binding treaties cannot be signed further. That's the reason, like, it's very important to seek, like, multilateral mechanisms and to develop those modern and new forms that really requires, like, different countries to increase their understandings with each other, to have more and more dialogue, to minimize mistrust between each other and miscalculation.
1: That was Dr. Yuan Yue, Assistant Professor at the Institute of International Relations, China Foreign Affairs University. Coming up, the world experienced its second hottest May on record. This is World Today. We'll be back.
2: Hello, I'm Yin Liang, Kramer Chair Professor of Economics at Willamette University. In a rapidly changing world, staying informed has never been more important. World Today delivers sharp analysis, global perspectives, and the stories behind the headlines. 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World Today, bringing the world closer.
1: Welcome back. The European Union's climate monitor says the world experienced its second hottest May on record. The Copernicus Climate Change Service says the global average surface air temperature last month was over 15.8 degrees Celsius, second only to May 2024, and over 1.4 degrees Celsius above estimated pre-industrial levels. An early and intense heat wave hit Western Europe in the second half of May, with France, Britain, Ireland, Spain, and Portugal recording unusually high temperatures. Feels like temperatures reached 35 to 40 degrees Celsius in some areas. The average sea surface temperature was also the second highest on record, behind May 2024. For more, we're joined by Dr. George Zygopoulos, Director of EU-China Programs and Senior Research Fellow at the European Institute of Nice. Thank you so much for joining us, Dr. Zygopoulos.
3: Thank you for having me.
1: First of all, several countries, including France, Britain, Ireland, and Portugal, broke temperature records in May. So how unusual is it to see such widespread extreme weathers across Western Europe and this time of year?
3: I would say that, unfortunately, this is the new normalcy in several European countries. So heat waves are part of everyday living conditions, especially in the summer period, but also before the summer period, highlighting the impact of climate change and outlining how difficult it is for ordinary citizens to live under these extreme temperatures. So to sum up, it is a new situation in Europe, which is becoming the typical normalcy that European citizens need to live with.
1: Mm-hmm. Now, Western Europe and Southern Asia both experienced an unusually early heat wave this year. Why are high temperatures coming earlier in the season this year?
3: I would say that the impact of climate change has been diagnosed for years. So we cannot necessarily identify the reasons for this year only. We can place the phenomenon into the general debate about climate change and the impact of climate change. Because 2 years ago, for example, in Europe, as you correctly mentioned before, heat waves had also been witnessed. So it is quite difficult to say why this year the heat waves broke out earlier than expected, I would say. But it is quite rational to suggest that more collaboration is required in order to deal with the climate change phenomenon and its impact on different citizens of the world, especially citizens who are not able to deal with high temperatures due to economic calamity.
1: Now, the global average temperature in May was more than 1.4 degrees Celsius above pre-industrial levels. How close are we to the 1.5-degree threshold highlighted in the Paris Agreement, and why does the threshold matter?
3: Well, the threshold matters to start with, because it is a legally binding commitment made by states in 2015 and entered into force 1 year later in 2016 in order to deal with climate change, in order to limit the impact of industrial activity as far as consequences for high temperature.

0: structures are concerned. It is not very easy to measure up to what extent the world will be able to meet the objectives, because the United States in particular is a country which, according to the president who is in power, decides whether to abide or not by the commitments of the Paris Climate Accord. Right now, for instance, the United States under President Trump has decided to withdraw, as it had done also in the first administration of President Trump. But most of the countries are on a good way, if I could say, in order to meet the objectives which are necessary to guarantee prosperity and fair living conditions for ordinary citizens.
1: The average sea surface temperature in May was also the second highest on record. What factors are driving the warming of the oceans?
0: Well, again, this is linked to climate change and the El Niño phenomenon, I would say, which is pushing winds toward a direction which is increasing temperatures. The problem is serious, especially in the tropical Pacific, and we expect the high temperatures to rise very soon. Again, this is certainly connected to the problem of climate change and what countries need to do as far as international collaboration is concerned in order to protect the oceans and in order as much as possible to keep the temperature of oceans quite low.
1: Building on that, how are rising sea temperatures affecting the frequency and intensity of extreme weather events around the world?
0: I would say that from the moment that oceans store energy, in the years of climate change, the role of sea and oceans is crucial. It is certainly positive that under the UN umbrella, a treaty about the high seas was ratified at the beginning of the year, which can increase international hope in the international community that countries can work together in order to protect maritime biodiversity and the protection of the oceans in general. As you suggested, there is a linkage between high temperature and the role of the oceans. So without international cooperation, it is impossible to deal with the problem, which is already very serious and dangerous.
1: Now, as extreme weathers like heat domes and rainstorm become more frequent and intense, what impact does it have for economies, food security, and our daily life?
0: Well, I would start with daily life, and especially for citizens who are not able to pay for air conditioning, for example. In days of extreme heat wave, conditions are extremely difficult, especially for old people or for families with small children. And then as far as

0: accelerating the problem, especially in the global scene, is required because without international cooperation, not only countries of the global south, but also in the global north, will be unable to deal with the existing problem, which is deteriorating despite the commitments made by during the Paris Climate Accord.
1: And finally, what measures should be taken by the governments to better protect public health and infrastructure from the climate challenges?
0: Well, countries themselves have set up national plans in order to deal with climate change, so obviously in line with the Paris Climate Accord. But the problem that we are currently witnessing at the international level is that the discussion about climate change has become very politicized. In my opinion, climate change is a problem which is a transnational one. As I said before, it cannot be tackled without international cooperation. But from the moment politicization tends to dominate the discussion, we cannot be extremely optimistic about future targets. I remain hopeful that the seriousness of the problem will lead governments to work together, irrespective of other problems or irrespective of disagreements. And I mentioned before the example of the UN Treaty on the High Seas, which is an indication that there is some hope for international cooperation under the UN umbrella.
1: Okay, thank you very much. That was Dr. George Tsoukopoulos, Director of EU-China Programs and Senior Research Fellow at the European Institute of Nice. Coming up, the World Conference of Classics explores ancient wisdom for modern challenges. This is World Today. Stay tuned. Academics and officials from around the world are calling for the application of classical wisdom to address today's global challenges amid growing geopolitical tensions and rapid technological change. More than 200 participants from over 20 countries adopted an initiative at the Second World Conference of Classics.

0: growing cooperation between Greece and China in research, culture, and classical studies. Through modern interpretations of humanity's ancient classics, we can awaken classical wisdom and guide the ship of human civilization as it cuts through the waves, advancing steadily toward a distant future. Standing here at the Academy of Athens, the central question is not what ancient civilizations left behind, but whether their ideas can still guide our societies facing artificial intelligence, geopolitical confrontation, and social change. Artificial intelligence emerged as one of the opening ceremony's strongest themes, with speakers warning that technological progress must remain anchored in human values.
1: In the face of artificial intelligence, what should concern us most is whether our humanistic traditions can be preserved. We must not allow technology to become a runaway horse, racing uncontrollably toward the abyss.
0: The message from Athens: classical wisdom may not provide ready-made answers, but it can still help humanity ask the right questions.
2: That was Evangelosipsis reporting. For more, my colleague Liu Xin spoke with Professor Zhang Yongle from Peking University. Let's take a listen.
3: First of all, let's help them understand exactly what we're talking about when we're saying the classics here, and why are we talking about this at this moment?
4: There are a narrow definition of classics and a broad definition of classics. I think the first word, a conference of classics, actually adopt a wider definition of classics. So here, classics are pretty much defined as a foundational text, idea, institutions, and those values that came together with the world's major civilizations were first taking shape. So they are the bedrock of each civilization. And they raised the big basic question that we all share as humans. And they set a super high bar. They are always open to new interpretations. So first of all, you know, they have a very shaping effect. And the second is that, you know, they are always succeeded and reinterpreted all the time. So I think, you know, they are very important today when we begin to think about, you know, how the human being, how the different civilizations can coexist and co-prosper. So a deep understanding of the tradition of the classics for each civilization is very important.
3: Why is China in particular placing so much emphasis on classical studies? And when China means classical studies, what exactly does it refer to?
4: Today, I think China is promoting classical studies. There are different reasons. First, we are realizing more and more that our path to modernization is distinctively Chinese. And a lot of Western theorists just cannot fully explain it. To understand ourselves, we need to grasp the classical foundation underneath China's modern development. And second, a lot of modern problems need wisdom from classical sources to solve. So as long as China gets more and more developed, a lot of modern problems appears. Then we have the urgent need to go back to the classical wisdoms. And the third, as China pushes forward with building a community with a shared future for mankind, we have to dig deep into the classical heritage of all civilizations if we want to find ways for everyone to coexist and flourish.
3: Yeah,
4: Professor Zhang, you
3: mentioned something really interesting. For instance, the distinct cultural characteristics of Chinese civilization, which may not be shared by other countries. Can you give an example, for instance, and how can we help the world understand that something that's by and large Chinese?
4: Okay, for example, in China, we have a civilization which starts in very early period of time and keeps very continuous and never break. And it is also a very large scale civilization with very large territory and a very large population. And so compared to many other different civilizations, which are divided into different states, coexist and conflict with each other, China for 1,000 years, we enjoyed such a big scale civilization, and this pretty much shaped our understanding of, you know, politics, society, and individual life. So today, when Chinese think about, you know, our own way of modernization, then we always think about, you know, there must be a kind of like, you know, a very strong central government. And China also, for example, we have a very strong notion of secularism. In China, our local religion is not as powerful as in many other civilizations. I think all these are very important features of the Chinese civilization.
3: For a lot of people, this may sound

0: sound very fetched, you know, either talking about faraway lands or people or works or talk about ancient words. Why are we looking into classics for clues to solving today's problem? Can we really find clues?
1: Well, I think as the society become more and more industrialized, actually we need more ancient wisdom, because we have encountered a lot of problems. For example, the division of labor. In today's world, the division of labor has become more advanced. But then, you know, this will cut off. This will cut your knowledge, the picture of knowledge into pieces. So everyone is capable of one profession, but without knowing the knowledge of others. And this will bring a challenge to your own development of your personality. So then classics will tell us that you always look at, you know, how to develop personality fully, comprehensive. And also, for example, now we have the challenge of technologies like, you know, AI. AI is shaping our society dramatically. So how could we manage development of AI? Then we have to go back to the wisdom of classics to see whether those arts, you know, has an ethical purpose, and to always use this ethical target to manage those technology. And also in terms of, like, you know, question like peace and war and the political order, I think there's always a concern about, you know, whether this material expansion, those expansion of glory, those honor, those discussion of all these things can truly lead to the human happiness. So I think the classical wisdom always asks, you know, what is the real purpose of human life? Whether this kind of today's like militarism, those discussion about, you know, the political civilization, those comes on really can bring us happiness. I think all these are classics, what classic can bring to us.
0: Can you share a tip as to one piece of advice, one piece of work you can quote, you can think of at this moment that will help people answer these questions?
1: As you know, the China's sage Lao Tzu has a saying, 道法自然, which in the Dao, the great way, actually follows the nature. So actually, this is really kind of discussion about, you know, a teaching about the relationship between our arts and the moral purpose of the world. And also, the Chinese sages always talk about, you know, like the all under heaven, 天下为公, the whole under the heaven are for the public. And these are very important teaching about, you know, how to avoid war and how to bring the solidarity of human being.
0: Well, these are very big topics and we have very limited time.
2: Yeah.
0: So very actionable tips. If someone is interested in start re-engaging with classics, both in Chinese or in other languages,

0: Those answers tend to be very conservative, tend to be very simple.
1: That was Zhang Yongle, Associate Professor of Law at Peking University. That's all the time for this edition of World Today. I'm Do Hongyu in Beijing. Thank you so much for listening. Bye for now.
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4: 让不同的人听见彼此。
6: Now the news. I'm Wen Jie. China says it will steadfastly expand high standard opening up.And continue to share development opportunities with other countries and deliver more certainty and stability into the world economy. Vice Premier Zhang Guoqing has addressed the World Convergence Summit for Growth via video at the invitation of the French government. He called for prioritizing development, improving global governance, and promoting inclusive growth of the world economy.French President Emmanuel Macron chaired the summit, which was attended by leaders and high-level representatives from countries including Germany, Canada, and India. The 2026 Forum on Global Human Rights Governance has opened in Beijing, focusing on joint development and shared human rights. More than 400 guests from the UN and over 100 countries and regions are participating.Attendees agreed that global volatility and human rights challenges mean that all countries should work together to advance a global civilization of human rights. Meantime, China has released a new National Human Rights Action Plan at the opening of the event. China has announced sanctions against Philippine Defense Secretary Gilberto Teodoro Jr. and his immediate family.A foreign ministry spokesperson says Teodoro has repeatedly made what Beijing describes as irresponsible remarks, harming China's legitimate interests and undermining relations between the two countries. Teodoro, his spouse and child are now barred from entering the Chinese mainland, Hong Kong and Macau. The 10th China South Asia Expo has opened in southwest China.Bringing together participants from 68 countries, regions, and international organizations. The six-day event in Kunming focuses on boosting trade and industrial cooperation across the region. More than 560 companies from South Asia are attending, alongside over 1,500 professional buyers with overseas buyers, including those from countries such as Germany, Brazil, and Egypt.Accounting for more than 60% of registrations. Since its launch, the China South Asia Expo has facilitated more than 3,000 project agreements and over $100 billion US dollars in foreign trade.

0: cuts from 3.9% in 2025 to close to zero. Colombian President Gustavo Petro has urged the U.S. president not to interfere in the presidential election after Donald Trump reiterated his support for right-wing candidate Abelardo de la Esparza. In a social media post, Petro said Colombia's constitution prohibits foreign support and funding in the electoral campaigns. Trump had earlier renewed his endorsement of de la Esparza, who is running against Ivan Zapata of the governing Historic Pact coalition in the runoff election on June 21st. In football, co-host Mexico has won the World Cup opener by defeating South Africa 2-0 in Mexico City. Julian Quiñones scored the first goal at the 9th minute, followed by Raul Jimenez after the hour mark. South Africa received two red cards, with Sifiso Sithole becoming the tournament's first player to be dismissed 50 minutes into the match. Mexico also had one man sent off in stoppage time. Meanwhile, Japan captain Wataru Endo has pulled out of the World Cup because of a foot injury. American hurdler Jacoby Tharp has delivered a historic performance at the NCAA Outdoor Track and Field Championships, setting a new men's 110-meter hurdles world record of 12.75 seconds. The 20-year-old Auburn University athlete broke the previous mark of 12.80 seconds, which had stood since 2012. And that's the news. I'm Wen Jie.
1: Epic tales of mystery and magic to accounts of battle and empire. From the verses of ancient poets,
2: 关关雎鸠，在河之洲,
1: to the masterpieces of our times. A Light on Literature brings to life China's literary heritage and a look at the world in a new light.
3: Hi, I'm Huang Rui. On today's A Light on Literature, Man Ling narrates two other articles collected in the book, The Spirit of the Chinese People, written by Gu Hongming, a Malaysian Chinese scholar of the late Qing Dynasty. The first one is titled John Smith in China. Enjoy.
4: John Smith in China. The really educated person wants to read books which will tell him the real truth about a thing, whereas the half-educated person prefers to read books which will tell him what he wants the thing to be, what his vanity prompts him to wish that the thing should be.

0: John Smith's father, John Smith Sr., alias John Bull, made his fortune with the simple formula 2 plus 2 equals 4. John Bull came to China to sell his Manchester goods and to make money, and he got on very well with John Chinaman because both he and John Chinaman understood and agreed perfectly upon the formula 2 plus 2 equals 4. But John Smith Jr., who now rules the British Empire, comes out to China with his head filled with A plus B equals C, which he does not understand, and not content to sell his Manchester goods, wants to civilize the Chinese, or, as he expresses, is to spread Anglo-Saxon ideals. The result is that John Smith gets on very badly with John Chinaman, and what is still worse, under the civilizing influence of John Smith's A plus B equals C Anglo-Saxon ideals, John Chinaman, instead of being a good, honest, steady customer for Manchester goods, neglects his business, goes to Chan Suho's gardens to celebrate the constitution, in fact, becomes a mad, raving reformer. I have lately, by the help of Mr. Putnam Wheel's Reshaping of the Far East and other books, try to compile a catechism of Anglo-Saxon ideals for the use of Chinese students. The result so far is something like this. 1. What is the chief end of men? The chief end of men is to glorify the British Empire. 2. Do you believe in God?
1: Yes, when I go to church.
0: 3. What do you believe in when you are not in church?
1: I go to church.
0: 3. What do you believe in when you are not in church?
1: I believe in interest in what will pay.
0: 4. What is justification by faith? To believe in everyone for himself. 5. What is justification by works? Put money in your pocket. 6. What is heaven? Heaven means to be able to live in Bubbling Well Road and drive in Victorious. 7. What is hell? Hell means to be unsuccessful. 8. What is a state of human perfectibility? Sir Robert Hart's custom service in China. 9. What is blasphemy? To say that Sir Robert Hart is not a great man of genius. 10. What is the most heinous sin? To obstruct British trade. 11. For what purpose did God create the 400 million Chinese? For the British to trade upon. 12. What form of prayer do you use when you pray? We thank thee, O Lord, that we are not as the wicked Russians and brutal Germans are who want to partition China. 13. Who is the great apostle of the Anglo-Saxon

And now with his hit, filled with all the errant nonsense written in books about the Chinese, can get along at all with the Chinese, with whom he has to deal. It is, I think, to the credit of practical men among foreigners in China that they can put away all this nonsense about the true inwardness of the Oriental mind when they come to deal practically with the Chinese. In fact, I believe that those foreigners get on best with the Chinese and are the most successful men in China who stick to 2 + 2 = 4 and leave the A + B = C theories of Oriental inwardness and Anglo-Saxon ideals to John Smith and Mr. Krause. Indeed, when one remembers that in those old days, before the Reverend Arthur Smith wrote his Chinese characteristics, the relations between the heads or taipans of great British firms, such as Jardine, Matheson, and their Chinese compradors, were always those of mutual affection, passing on to one or more generations. When one remembers this, one is inclined to ask, what good, after all, has clever John Smith with his A + B = C theories of Oriental inwardness and Anglo-Saxon ideals done either to Chinese or foreigners? Is there then no truth in Kipling's famous dictum that East is East and West is West? Of course there is. When you deal with 2 + 2 = 4, there's little or no difference. It is only when you come to problems as A + B = C that there is a great deal of difference between East and West. But to be able to solve the equation A + B = C between East and West, one must have real aptitude for higher mathematics. The misfortune of the world today is that the solution of the equation A + B = C in Far Eastern problems is in the hands of John Smith, who not only rules the British Empire, but is an ally of the Japanese nation. John Smith, who does not understand the elements even of algebraical problems. The solution of the equation A + B = C between East and West is a very complex and difficult problem. For in it, there are many unknown quantities, not only such as the East of Confucius and the East of Mr. Kang Yu Wei and the Viceroy Tuan Fan, but also the West of Shakespeare and Goethe and the West of John Smith. Indeed, when you have solved your A + B = C equation properly, you will find that there's very little difference between the East of Confucius and the West of Shakespeare and Goethe. But you will find a great deal of difference between even the West of Dr. Leck, the scholar, and the West of the Reverend Arthur Smith. Let me give a concrete illustration of what I mean. The Reverend Arthur Smith, speaking of Chinese histories, says, Chinese histories are antediluvian, not merely in their attempts to go back to the ragged age of zero of time for a point of departure, but in the interminable length of the sluggish and turbid current which carries on its bosom not only the mighty vegetation of past ages, but wood, hay, and stubble past all reckoning. None but a relatively timeless race could either compose or read such histories. None but the Chinese memory could store them away in its capacious abdomen. Now let us hear Dr. Legg on the same subject. Dr. Legg, speaking of the 23 standard dynastic histories of China, says, no nation has a history so thoroughly digested, and on the whole, it is trustworthy.
The above then is what I mean when I say that there is a great deal of difference, not only between the East and West, but also between the West of Dr. Leck, the scholar, who

0: can appreciate and admire zeal for literature and the West of the Reverend Arthur Smith, who is the beloved of John Smith in China.
1: And that was John Smith in China, an article collected in the book The Spirit of the Chinese People. Now, Man Liu narrates another article in the book titled A Great Sinologue.
0: A Great Sinologue. I have lately been reading Dr. Giles' Adversaria Sinica, and in reading them, was reminded of a saying of another British consul, Mr. Hopkins, that when foreign residents in China speak of a man as a sinologue, they generally think of him as a fool. Dr. Giles has the reputation of being a great Chinese scholar. Considering the quantity of work he has done, that reputation is not underserved. But I think it is now time that an attempt should be made to accurately estimate the quality and real value of Dr. Giles' work. In one respect, Dr. Giles has the advantage over all sinologues past and present. He possesses the literary gift. He can write good idiomatic English. But on the other hand, Dr. Giles utterly lacks the philosophical insight and sometimes even common sense. He can translate Chinese sentences, but he cannot interpret and understand Chinese thought. In this respect, Dr. Giles has the same characteristics as the Chinese literati. To the Chinese literati, books and literature are merely materials for writing books, and so they write books upon books. They live, move, and have their being in a world of books, having nothing to do with the world of real human life. It never occurs to the literati that book and literature are only means to an end. The study of books and literature to the true scholar is but the means to enable him to interpret, to criticize, to understand human life. But in all that Dr. Giles has written, there's not a single sentence which betrays the fact that Dr. Giles has conceived or even tried to conceive the Chinese literature as a connected whole. It is this want of philosophical insight in Dr. Giles

learning and Chinese literature have been without human or practical interest. The fault is not in Chinese learning and Chinese literature. The first article is entitled, What is Filial Piety?The point in the article turns upon the meaning of two Chinese characters. A disciple asked, What is filial piety? Confucius said, Si nan, literally, color difficult. Dr. Giles says, The question is, and has been for 20 centuries past, what do these characters mean?After citing and dismissing all the interpretations and translations of native and foreign scholars alike, Dr. Giles, of course, finds out the true meaning. In order to show Dr. Giles' harsh and unscholarly dogmatic manner, I shall here quote Dr. Giles' words with which he announces his discovery. Dr. Giles says...Dr. Giles says, It may seem presumptuous after the above exordium to declare that the meaning lies a la Bill Stumps upon the surface, and all you have to do, as the poet says, is to stoop, and there it is. Seek it not right nor left.When Tu Xia asked Confucius, what is filial piety? The latter replied simply, Si, to define it, Nan, is difficult, a most intelligible and appropriate answer. I shall not here enter into the niceties of Chinese grammar to show that Dr. Giles is wrong. I will only say here that if Dr. Giles is right in supposing that the character 是 is a verb, then in good grammatical Chinese,

has no point or sense in it at all. Su Xiang asked, what is filial piety? Confucius said, the difficulty is with the manner of doing it. That merely when there's work to be done, the young people should take the trouble of doing it. And when there's wine and food, the old folk are allowed to partake it. Do you really think that is filial piety? Now, the whole point in the text above lies in this. That importance is laid not upon what duties you perform towards your parents, but upon how, in what manner, with what spirit you perform those duties. The greatness and true efficacy of Confucius' moral teaching, I wish to say here, lies in this very point, which Dr. Giles fails to see. The point, namely, that in the performance of moral duties, Confucius insisted upon the importance not of the what, but of the how. For herein lies the difference between what is called morality and religion, between mere rules of moral conduct and the vivifying teaching of great and true religious teachers. Teachers of morality merely tell you what kind of action is moral and what kind of action is immoral. But true religious teachers do not merely tell you this. True religious teachers do not merely inculcate the doing of the outward act, but insist upon the importance of the manner, the inwardness of the act. True religious teachers teach that the morality or immorality of our actions does not consist in what we do, but in how we do.

The examining is entitled The Four Classes. The Japanese Baron Suyematsu, in an interview, said that the Japanese divided their people into four classes: soldiers, farmers, artisans, and merchants. Upon this, Dr. Giles says it is incorrect to translate 士 as a soldier. That is a later meaning. Dr. Giles further says, in its earliest use, the word 士 referred to civilians. Now, the truth is just on the other side. In its earliest use, the word 士 referred to gentlemen who, in ancient China, as it is now in Europe, bore arms, the nobleness of the sword. Hence, the officers and soldiers of an army were spoken of as 士 zhu. The civilian official class in ancient China were called 士, clericus. When the feudal system in China

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1: Some say Chinese is one of the most difficult languages in the world, and learning it is almost impossible.
2: So learning Chinese, the most difficult thing.
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4: 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I can't really hear them.
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2: the grammar.
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7: It's just complicated. So much.
1: Only because you're not learning it in the right way.Why not try Takeaway Chinese, where you can take some Chinese away and experience progress day by day. Takeaway Chinese, we will promise you a difference.
8: Welcome to Takeaway Chinese. I'm Fei Fei, and joining me today is, as usual, our Tony Reid. Hello, Tony.
9: Fei Fei.

0: Shema. So Shema is what, but gan, what exactly is that?
1: Is do.
0: So, okay, so we can also say 你在做什么? 做
1: also
0: works also here too.
1: Do, yes.
0: Okay.
1: But gan sounds like more colloquial.
0: Oh.
1: But it's not wrong to say 做 in spoken as well.
0: Okay, so if you say you did something, you would say 我干了。
1: Mm-hmm. Yes, yes. 我干了什么? I did something.
0: Okay, got it.
1: And the next one, 我在做旅游攻略。
0: Okay, and that is I'm doing some research for my trip. So 我在 means I am,、mm-hmm. and then 做...I would assume that this 做 here is the do, yeah?
1: It's the do, it also means make in this sentence.
0: Okay.
1: Because he's making or she's making the plans for her trip or research for her trip. So it's also make.
0: Okay. So, 我在做旅游. So, 旅游, this is travel,
1: yes.
0: Yeah?
1: Yes.
0: And then 攻略, so 旅游, this is travel,
1: yes.
0: Yeah? And then 攻略, this is kind of like a plan or research or?
1: Well, 攻略 has like different meanings. Right now, 攻略 basically means the tips, the guides that you need. It can be used as 旅游攻略, the travel guide. It can also be used as 游戏攻略.Games guide or games tips.
0: Okay.
1: Little tips and things you need to know before you get into this trip or this game. So, but in ancient Chinese, if you read things written decades ago, 攻略 can also mean in a battle.
0: Mm-hmm.
1: You sort of tackle and...
0: It's like the strategy.
1: Yeah, take
0: strategy
1: the strategy、
0: guide.
1: And win this city.It used in wars and battles in ancient Chinese, but now people are using it as tips and guides.
0: Okay, well, it sounds pretty similar, just、mm-hmm. like a strategy guide. You
1: yeah,
0: gotta have
1: yeah.
0: a strategy for, yeah, for wars, and you also need to have a strategy when you're gaming as well. And so,、okay.
1: And also travel, I think.
0: 攻略.
1: Yeah. 衣食住行都要提前准备.
0: I think this is food.Clothing, accommodation, and transportation all need to be prepared in advance, yeah?
1: Mm-hmm.
0: All right, so 衣服 is clothes, right?
1: Yes,
0: so
1: yes.
0: 衣, this is clothing. And then 食 is, I think that's food.
1: Yes.
0: And then 住, accommodation,
1: mm-hmm,
0: right?
1: Yeah.
0: And then I guess the last one, 行.
1: 行.
0: 行. This is transportation.
1: Mm-hmm.
0: And then 都, I think that's all.
1: Mm-hmm.
0: And then 要, I think here this is 你, right?
1: Mm-hmm.
0: And then 提前, this is the advance. And then 准备, am I pronouncing

0: Aaron. I think that one is like people related to other people, right?
1: Other people, yes.
0: Okay, so 别人的, so other people's 旅游攻略. So this sounds like travel itineraries.
1: Yeah.
0: So 旅游攻略. And then 可能, I think that's maybe, right?
1: Yeah.
0: 可能会, I think that's like will or...
1: Yeah, yeah.
0: Yeah. 可能会让你
1: 让 is kind of let you. 让你 let you.
0: 让你 is let you, and then 事半功倍. So 事半功倍, this is a set phrase. I think that's like twice the effort, or what does this mean?
1: It's a set phrase. It's like get the twice the result with you spend half of the effort. You did some work and you get really multiple results in the end. It's a really positive meaning in referring to efficiency.
0: Okay.
1: 事半功倍。
0: 事半功倍。
1: Yes. And then we have an easy one for you. 没错。
0: 没错。I think that's just a confirmation sound, right?
1: Yeah.
0: It could mean that's right, or it could mean no mistake.
1: Yeah.
0: And may means no, and then 错 means mistake, right?
1: No mistake. That's right. 我的确找到了很多关于订机票、酒店的实用指南。
0: So this is, I did find many useful tips on booking flights and hotels. So 我 is I, and then 的确 right?
1: 的确
0: 的确 this means like indeed or definitely, right? Mm-hmm. And then 找到、
1: mm.
0: is that right?
1: Yeah.
0: 找 this is like kind of like find, right?
1: Yes.
0: Or found.
1: Found. In the previous sentence, we have 做到 Now we have 找到 The 到 here means I've achieved what I want to do.
0: Okay.
1: So 找到 is I did find. I found.Something useful.
0: Okay, but you have the 了 after that too. So、yeah. that also indicates the past tense as
1: yes,
0: well.
1: Yes, as well.
0: Okay. 很多 so 很 is very, and then 多 I think that's a lot.
1: Or, yeah.
0: Okay.、
1: Many.
0: I always get confused 多 and 多 Because 多 is kind of like all, and、
1: yeah.
0: then 多 means more, or?
1: 多 means many.
0: Many or more, right?
1: Yeah, or more. It depends on how you use it.
0: Okay, 关于, this is like about,、
1: mm-hmm.
0: and then 订机票。
1: 订机票。
0: So 订 is like an order, and then 机票 is like a 票. Whenever I see this word 票, I think that's ticket, right?
1: Yes.
0: Okay, so then it must be a flight ticket.、
1: Mm-hmm.
0: And then 酒店, so this 酒店 is, I think, hotel.
1: Yes.
0: And then the, so the hotels, the 使用指南. So 使用, this is like useful. 有用, isn't that also useful?
1: 有用, 有用. Helpful.
0: Oh,
1: yeah.
0: Okay.
1: Like, you're giving me very helpful advice.
0: Right.
1: 有用的建议. Or 实用的 is like pragmatic, practical, and useful.
0: Okay, that sounds very similar to me. I was thinking yu yong or yo yong, right? Okay, and then 指南, this is like a tip.
1: A tip or guide.、
0: Mm.
1: So what do you think of the dialogue?
0: Lots of new words for me, as usual, but yeah.
1: You want to give it a try?
0: Sure, sure.
1: 你在干什么？
0: 我在做旅游攻略。衣食住行都要提前准备。
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0: 没错，我的确找到了很多关于订机票、酒店的使用指南。
1: And you are listening to Takeaway Chinese with myself, Feifei, and Tony Reid in the studio. Send us your thoughts via email to learnchinese@cri.com.cn. And coming up next, let's learn about planning your trips, 制定旅行计划. Don't go away so you will take some Chinese away. Welcome back.

0: to Take Away Chinese. I'm Feifei and joined by Tony Reid in the studio. So Tony, we had a little dialogue about planning trips and you mentioned a lot of new words for you.
1: Right.
0: And especially I think we talked about dou and how you struggled sort of to use the word dou here.
1: Yeah, dou and duo.
0: Yeah.
1: I think I get them mixed up all the time because they're both kind of signify quantity in a way, like all or more or many. And so it's, it's a little bit confusing.
0: Yeah, so dou here in English, we can understand this as all.
1: Okay.
0: For example, 你们都认识他吗? Do you all know him?
1: So, okay.
0: The dou here means all.
1: 你们, that's you guys, or you, plural. 都, that means all. And then 认识, so 认识, is this no?
0: Yes.
1: Okay. So we wouldn't say 知道.
0: No, 知道 means like I heard about him.
1: Oh.
0: Know is like know you.
1: Like met?
0: Yeah, and met you and we've talked and you know me as well. It's sort of we are friends or acquaintance at least.
1: Okay, so this context, this 认识, this is more like a met.
0: Yes, yes.
1: Okay.
0: And 知道 is like me and Michael Jackson, for example. I know about him, but he definitely not knowing about me.
1: Okay, so this met, yeah.
0: Yeah.
1: I know of him, but I haven't met this guy.
0: Yeah, yes.
1: Oh, 明白。
0: And dou here can mean all.
1: How do I say if I ate all the apples?
0: 我把苹果都吃了。
1: Ah, so 都吃了。
0: 都吃了。
1: So 都 needs to go before the verb.
0: The verb.
1: And in between the subject.
0: Yes.
1: Okay.
0: The 都 comes after the subject and it can also comes before the verb. For example, 都吃了。
1: 都吃了。So eat everything.
0: Or...我们都爱你。
1: 我们 so that's we 都爱你。I love all of you, or we love all of you.
0: We all love you.
1: Oh.
0: 我们都爱你。For example, before meeting, someone will ask about 都到了吗？
1: 都到了吗？ So has everyone arrived?
0: Yeah, yeah.
1: Right?
0: Is all of us here?
1: Okay.
0: 都到了吗？That's an easier one.
1: Yeah, that one I get. I can get that one. And then, 我和我太太都不吃肉。
0: Yeah.
1: So, 我和我太太, so I and my 太太.
0: Wife.
1: Oh, okay. 妻子.
0: Also wife.
1: Oh, okay. Is there, how many ways are there to say wife?
0: Well, you want to hear all of them?
1: So there's lots.
0: A lot of
1: them. Okay, because I've never seen this one. I'm just like, oh, there's always a...new way to say a word that I learned, which is so frustrating. Okay, so 我和我太太都不吃肉, so we both or we all don't eat meat.
0: Yeah.

0: person at least.
1: Yeah. And then I think another one would be easy for you, like the use of 在.
0: Okay.
1: 你在干什么？
0: 你在什么？
1: 你在干什么？
0: 干什么？哦、what are you doing?
1: Yes, yes. What about other examples using 在？
0: 我在学习中文。
1: Yeah, I'm learning Chinese. Applause. A round of applause.

0: word in Chinese. For example, 我在家里 I'm at home.
1: 家, 家 means home, right?
0: Yes.
1: Okay.
0: So it can 在 in front of any location, be at some place.
1: And this, so that, this one is between the subject and the location.
0: Yes, yes. Okay. 我在家 And also it can refer to basically anything at any place.在桌子上，在地上 on the floor.
1: On the floor, like as location.
0: Yes, yes.
1: So it's the present continuous, the I am or ing, doing something, and then it's also、the location. Like if I'm doing something, 妈妈在打电话
0: Yeah.
1: Right, mom is calling.
0: Yes,、
1: right?
0: yes.
1: Okay.
0: And can also means location, like...
1: 现在...我在工作
0: Right now, I'm working.
1: Right. Or, a location, like a place, right?
0: Yeah.
1: How do we say office?
0: 办公室
1: Ah, so 我在办公室
0: Yeah, that means I'm in the office.
1: Yeah, so that's very functional. The location, yes. 在 is very useful.
0: It also means other things that's going on. For example, 在录音
1: We are recording.
0: Yeah, 在录音 we are recording.
1: Oh, right. Yeah. Right, right.
0: And another one in the dialogue that we covered is 一下 And I think it's an interesting word.
1: 一下 I hear this word a lot. 小等一下
0: Yeah.
1: This means to like wait. I know 小等 means wait,、but I never knew what the 一下 meant. I know I just hear it all the time, but I just.
0: You know, thinking about it, I don't think 一下 means anything. really, because you can also say 稍等
1: right.
0: It also makes sense. We also use that a lot.、But 稍等一下 just sounds more natural, sounds more colloquial.
1: So is it softer?
0: A little bit softer.
1: Okay.
0: And、if we really want to translate it, it can be translated as a little a bit.
1: Okay.
0: But it doesn't really necessarily mean a little or a bit.、It's just a way of expressing your tones.
1: Okay.
0: For example, 我想一下 Let me think.
1: 我想一下、Okay, that makes sense.
0: Yeah.
1: And I already said, 请你等一下
0: Yeah.
1: 请 this is like please.
0: Yes.
1: Right?
0: Please wait.
1: A little bit.
0: Wait a little bit.
1: Or just wait a while.
0: Mm-hmm.
1: Wait a sec, because that's what we say in English. We just say, yeah, just wait, yeah. Can you wait a second?
0: Yeah.
1: Even though it's more than、
0: Definitely、
1: a second.
0: Definitely not a second. And also,、we can have like 试一下。
1: 什么？
0: 试一下。试 is like try.
1: Oh.
0: Yes. So it can follow a lot of verbs to sound like very natural and soften the tones here.
1: Okay, so it follows a verb, and so you just use...
0: Like very natural and soften the tones here.
1: Okay, so it follows a verb, and so you just use whatever verb. If you want to say taste or eat something, then、how would you say taste?
0: 尝
1: Oh, 尝一下
0: Yes, exactly. That also makes sense.
1: Okay.

0: about the day, that the places you are going to be and the time you are going to spend in this place and which restaurant probably you are going to be eating at.
1: Yes.
0: But how can you know which place is good, especially when it comes to restaurants or eateries?
1: Normally, you can just look up on TripAdvisor or something like some of the top restaurants in that area.
0: Of course.
1: And it's just like, okay, I want to try this cuisine, and you know, if it's, that's where I kind of wing it because I don't know if it's good or not.
0: No, of course.
1: So I just make the plan, we go there, and then it's just like, okay, we'll see if this, the adventure is, oh, this was actually really good, or oh, that was awful, or something like that. Or along the way, you see another place that looks better, and you're just like, you know what? I'm not going to go to that place. I'm going to go to that one because it looks better.
0: Yeah, so it's very helpful these days to have these online sites.
1: Of course.
0: That have these tips and guides. And I think right now, especially on Chinese social media, a lot of influencers would actually publish very detailed tips, 旅游攻略. And maybe there are some places that you need to avoid.
1: Yeah.
0: And maybe this place is very pricey, you know, just give you a heads up before you go.
1: Tourist trap. How do you say tourist trap?
0: 旅行陷阱. Trap is 陷阱.
1: 陷阱. Okay.
0: Yeah, so, well, it's helpful. I would definitely right now go on the social media platforms to check if there is some

0: please leave us a rating and follow the show.
1: And we'll see you in the next one.
0: 再见。
2: Coral reefs are like a tropical rainforest with a wealth of resources in the ocean. They provide humans with 8 million tons of fish every year. In the next four decades, the coral reefs on Earth will face the worst crisis ever in hundreds of millions of years. I'm Shen Ting, your host and voice of the South China Sea. What will happen to Earth if all marine resources are drying up?
3: 即将收听到的是《行走自贸港》。